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6: It's hard to give up the opportunity to do something that will, I think, will be good for the Constitution and good for the country.
7: Today kicks off the new Supreme Court term and the ongoing possibility that Justice Samuel Alito may retire so a younger conservative can take his place.
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7: I'm Sasha Pfeiffer.
8: And I'm Elsa Chang. Also this hour, how drone technology is changing warfare.
9: It just, you're a driver. You can use a drone. Oh, can I use a drone? You can try.
7: Plus, multiple African countries are reporting shortages of contraception and family planning clinics after the Trump administration dismantled USAID.
10: Family planning is a life-saving intervention. Each year, we know almost 8,000 girls discontinue school because they're falling pregnant.
8: And a new book curated by the wife of George Harrison of the Beatles documents what he saw during his days in the band.
7: First, this news.
11: Live from NPR News in Washington, I'm Ryland Barton. President Trump signed an executive order today to try and lower diesel fuel costs. NPR's Franco Ordonez. Trump signed the order during a campaign rally in Nebraska.
12: President Trump told the audience in the middle of agriculture country that he was signing the order to help farmers. The rising cost of fuel has been a significant challenge for Republicans heading into the midterms. Prices for diesel used by trucks have been hit particularly hard due to the wars in both Iran and Ukraine. The president did not share details, but the order is expected to expand access to diesel, including so-called red dye diesel fuel, which is used by the agriculture industry and not subject to the same state and federal highway taxes as regular diesel. A number of states, including Texas, Alabama, Arkansas, Louisiana, and Kentucky, have recently taken steps on their own to provide relief from continued high prices at the pump. Franco Ordonez, NPR News.
11: The Supreme Court began a new term today with a significant case on climate change. Also on the docket, religious rights, the Second Amendment, and immigration. NPR's Nina Totenberg has more on the court's agenda.
13: The number of emergency appeals during the Trump administration has ballooned, while the number of fully briefed and argued cases has plummeted. And the result of all that is that the Trump administration has managed, at least in the short run, to block most of the lower court decisions it doesn't like. That said, of course, the court will be hearing lots of fully briefed and argued cases. In addition, big test cases on immigration, guns, religion, climate change, and, of course, the upcoming election is likely to make a at least a guest appearance.
11: NPR's Nina Totenberg reporting. The White House did not allow reporters from Politico to fly on Air Force One today. It comes as Politico and President Trump are in active litigation over the news outlet's right to cover him. NPR's Juliana Kim reports.
14: A Politico spokesperson confirmed to NPR that the publication was excluded from Monday's press pool, which refers to a group of reporters traveling with the president. Politico, along with CNN and MS Now, was barred from the White House last month before they filed a lawsuit and a judge ordered the Trump administration to temporarily restore access. The outlets accused Trump of retaliating because of what he says is unfavorable coverage of him. In a statement, the White House said traveling with the president on Air Force One is a privilege, not a right. The next hearing on the case is scheduled for Thursday. Juliana Kim, NPR News.
11: The Canadian Press projects the separatist Parti Québécois has won Quebec's provincial election. The party has promised another referendum on independence from Canada, though the party leader says he would wait until President Trump's no longer in office. Alberta voters have a referendum on separation from Canada in 2 weeks. U.S. stocks rose near their records today. 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
16: Good afternoon. This is All Things Considered on HPR1. I'm Mike Machado at 404. A new settlement between the state of Hawaii and the Monsanto Company could net the state tens of millions of dollars for the company's damage to local natural resources. HPR's Mark Waddell has more.
17: The state could receive up to $45 million in a new settlement with the Monsanto Company and its affiliates for making and selling polychlorinated biphenyls, or PCBs. The state attorney general's office recently announced the settlement. It says Monsanto was the only manufacturer of PCBs for decades. The chemicals were used for industrial applications and at one time could be found in products like motor oil, insulation, adhesives, and electrical equipment. They were banned in the U.S. in 1979 because of growing evidence that they were harmful to human health and the environment. 30 years ago, an EPA study found that PCBs are probable human carcinogens. They can accumulate in plants and animals and can persist for decades in the water, soil, and air. The Attorney General's office says the settlement holds Monsanto accountable for contaminating Hawaii's resources. The state is guaranteed $10 million from the settlement. It could receive up to $35 million more, depending on the outcome of other pending legal cases. Mark Ladau, HPR News.
16: Honolulu Transportation Services is currently paying record prices for diesel for the bus. Department head Roger Morton told HPR he went back 10 years and couldn't find a higher price than the $5.66 a gallon that the city is paying now. Current prices, the city could spend 50% more than the $18 million budgeted for the current fiscal year. Hawaii motorists have also been paying the nation's third highest gas prices after California and Washington State. Mahalo, friends, for listening to All Things Considered on HPR One. I'm Mike Machado with the Time in the Islands. It's 4:06.
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18: This is All Things Considered from NPR News. I'm Elsa Chang in Culver City, California.
19: And I'm Sasha Pfeiffer in Washington. It is opening day at the Supreme Court. That means we have our legal affairs correspondent, Nina Totenberg, with us here in our Washington studio to lay out what we know about the new term. Hi, Nina.
13: Hi there.
19: Before we get into cases, let's talk about the conversation happening over the weekend about conservative Justice Samuel Alito potentially retiring. What can you tell us about that?
13: Well, there's been some pressure from fellow conservatives who want him to retire so a younger conservative can take his place while Republicans still control the White House and Congress. But he told CBS News that while he did think about stepping down this year, he decided against it.
20: I could still make a valuable contribution. It's hard to give up the opportunity to do something that I think will be good for the Constitution and good for the country as long as I'm able to do it.
19: So he may be with us, it sounds like, for the cases throughout this full term. And when we look at those cases and how the docket has changed, how would you explain the changes?
13: Well, to start out with, The number of emergency appeals during the Trump administration has ballooned, while the number of fully briefed and argued cases has plummeted. And the result of all that is that the Trump administration has managed, at least in the short run, to block most of the lower court decisions it doesn't like. That said, of course, the court will be hearing lots of fully briefed and argued cases. In addition, big test cases on immigration, guns, religion, climate change, and of course, the upcoming election is likely to make at least a guest appearance.
0: And as you look at all those cases, what's the number one case getting your attention?
13: My number one is a huge religion case.
0: Why is that one on your focus?
13: Because on this subject, the current conservative court has already dramatically changed legal doctrine till it's like almost upside down. You know, for the better part of a century, the court emphasized the First Amendment's separation of church and state, and to a lesser extent, the free exercise of religion. Today, those two doctrines have been turned into opposite conditions, as it were. In this term's first big religion case, the question essentially is whether religious schools are entitled to full taxpayer funding. At issue is a Colorado law that provides universal preschool programs that are open to all students, regardless of race, religion, or gender identity. A Catholic parish in Colorado wants the state's money for its pre-K program, but it doesn't want to admit LGBTQ students or students with gay or lesbian parents. So the question boils down to whether the school can discriminate on the basis of sex or whether the state can deny taxpayer funding to the school because they're denying equal opportunities, so the argument goes. The outcome could have profound consequences for not just this case, but also potentially for public schools across the country, especially charter schools, which are public schools.
0: You said there's also a gun case on the docket. Tell us about that one.
13: Gun rights advocates are challenging laws in about a dozen states that ban semi-automatic weapons. And the challengers contend that these laws violate the Second Amendment right to bear arms. They note that the AR-15 is one of the most popular guns in this country, for instance. On the other side, supporters of assault weapon bans counter that these weapons, which have often been used in mass shooting events, are simply too dangerous.
0: And Nina, briefly, there are also cases waiting in the wings. One's not quite there yet, but very likely to be part of this term's work. Any of those you can talk about?
13: Well, we have unknowns

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4: 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I'm Mike Machado. It's about 4:30. October is Filipino-American History Month. A newly released animated film tells a magical tale about friendship from the Filipino perspective. HPR's Cassie Ardonio spoke to Filipinos in Hawaii about their reactions.
5: It's not going to work because...
6: Step two.
5: I'm going to Caltech.
6: Wait, what?
5: In America.
7: When Hawaii artist Lydia Carrion watched DreamWorks' Forgotten Island, she wasn't just watching an animated movie. She was looking for pieces of a culture that she knows intimately.
8: There's the Moanas and the Rayas and everything else. And watching all of those films, I've always dreamt about hopefully one day a Filipino story would come out of these big studios.
7: Carrie Ann is a Filipina fashion designer, the executive director of House of Gongs, and the choreographer for the upcoming performance, Darat, which means land in Ilocano. She got involved in the film through her connection with Nathan Matthew David, who is a movie's composer.
8: All I can say is that DreamWorks was really excited about including indigenous elements into the whole film, and I think that's something to celebrate.
7: Carrie Ann and her husband Ron were among the cultural advisors who consulted with the composer on working with indigenous artists from the Philippines, ensuring that their work is recognized.
8: We worked on like bringing in Farid and Wawai and Joel, all of the indigenous community master artists that we've been working with for so many years. And we're just like, my main role there is really to make sure that they get recognition, credit, make sure they're treated good, and like advice on Nathan on how to do everything with integrity and respectfully and everything else.
7: The film has also drawn attention to Filipinos in Hawaii and the Philippines. Oahu resident Jamie Tiao is a Filipina who owns Kailua Cinemas. There were parts of the movie that reflected the culture of growing up with her family. But she also learned something new about Filipino folklore.
9: It is so rich, the folklore and just the stories that come up from them. And like some of them are downright like terrifying, and I love that.
7: Al-Rafi Harun is a performing artist and Sama culture bearer born and raised in Sitangkay, located in the southern part of the Philippines. He says it was surreal to watch an original film based on Filipino culture and tradition.
10: What I really love the most, aside from the musical scoring, is that how you need to really hold on to your friendship. Sometimes in a world right now that we have right now, it's really amazing to have people that can really look up with you, I mean, to hold you with in times of uncertainties and in times of struggles.
7: For Carrie Ann, she hopes this film opens the door for more Filipino storytelling.
8: What it means to me is the future is bright. We all grew up in a world where like we always have to seek and look for quote-unquote Filipino-ness around us. And like anything culturally that we do is not normal. And like normalizing these kinds of stories and these kinds of cultural elements, traditions, music, and all that as being part of mainstream media, it makes me feel good about what my children will grow up in.
7: Cassie Ardonio, HPR News.
4: An additional community resource center is opening to help Hawaii Island residents apply for earthquake disaster assistance. More than $1.5 million in federal disaster assistance has been approved for residents who sustained damage from the May 22nd earthquake. The center will be open from 9 a.m. to 2 p.m. on Sundays at the Pure Kona Green Market, held at the Amy Greenwell Ethnobotanical Garden in Captain Cook. Representatives from FEMA and the U.S. Small Business Administration be available to answer questions about the application process. More than 300 applications have been filed so far, but the county initially received more than 600 damage reports. Residents have until November 1st to apply for financial assistance from both agencies. State utility regulators are asking the public to share their thoughts about Hawaiian Electric's response to recent storms. Hawaii Public Utilities Commission is holding 5 town halls this month. First is tonight at the Kailua High School cafeteria at 6 o'clock. A second Oahu meeting will be held at the Kapolei High School school cafeteria this Thursday at 6:30 p.m. 3 meetings will be held on Hawaii Island later in the month. You can find details at puc.hawaii.gov. The website also has details on how to submit written comments beforehand. The commission plans to host additional meetings in central Oahu and urban Honolulu, as well as on Maui, Molokai, and Lanai. This is All Things Considered on HPR 1. It's 4:35.
6: 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And from Columbia Pictures with The Social Reckoning, a new film by Aaron Sorkin, starring Mikey Madison, Jeremy Allen White, and Jeremy Strong. Inspired by a true David versus Goliath story about truth at all costs, in theaters Thursday. 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
11: This is All Things Considered from NPR News. I'm Elsa Chang in Culver City, California.
12: And I'm Sasha Pfeiffer in Washington. The Dnipro River winds through the heart of Ukraine's capital, Kyiv. Over the weekend, a key passage over the river for thousands of commuters, the Northern Bridge, was struck by a Russian drone. Social media videos show multiple cars driving across the bridge at the time of impact. 2 people were injured.
11: Now, this happened on the same day that German Chancellor Friedrich Merz arrived in Kyiv to meet Ukrainian President Volodymyr Zelensky.
12: Chancellor Merz stood outside the National Academy of Sciences of Ukraine, which was recently damaged in an attack, and directly addressed the Russian president.
13: Herr Putin, hören Sie diesen sinnlosen Krieg auf?
12: He said, Mr. Putin, will you stop this senseless war? We are ready to talk to each other about the end of this war. These barbaric attacks on the civilian population of Ukraine must stop.
11: For its part, Russia's defense ministry has pledged to further intensify its attacks on Ukraine. In recent weeks, Russia has targeted Kyiv's data centers, telecommunications facilities, and energy infrastructure, seeking to disrupt power for the city ahead of the winter months.
12: But Ukraine is preparing. It's targeting Russian oil refineries, and Zelensky has also touted new defenses against Russia's drones. Here he is speaking at the UN General Assembly late last month.
14: Our soldiers have already successfully tested 4 new jet-powered interceptor drones, so we are scaling up production.
11: Drones have been the defining feature of this 21st century war, and their use has created a so-called kill zone along the largely deadlocked front line. NPR's Greg Myrie reports on what this says about the future of warfare.
15: Ukraine's senior lieutenant, Taras Mishak, is just a few short miles from the front line in eastern Ukraine.
16: This kill zone is like a belt of territory, which is full of Russian drones, Russian mines, also artillery. It's like almost nonstop reconnaissance surveillance.
15: Ukraine has a similar arsenal threatening Russian forces dug in on the other side of the line. In the kill zone, any sign of movement, just sticking your head out of a foxhole for fresh air, can get you noticed and attacked by the drones constantly buzzing overhead. Mishak, who's speaking to me on Zoom, says even routine movements like rotating troops in and out of this space is a nightmare.
16: Not far from where we are talking today, we have a group that moved through this kill zone, and they walk like 4 hours just for 1 kilometer. They hear the drone and they have to hide and wait. And then drone passes, then they can move.
15: And it's not safe at night because drones have thermal cameras that detect body heat.
16: So in the night, it's even more dangerous.
15: When Russia launched its full-scale invasion in 2022, it advanced rapidly in conventional fashion with large columns of troops. Later that fall, Ukraine's counteroffensive drove the Russians back in some places. Since then, the two armies have settled in and the front line has moved only incrementally. It stretches more than 700 miles from north to south. On either side of this line, the kill zone is a band roughly 10 to 20 miles wide and dominated by drones.
17: The kill zone is basically a product of drone warfare.
15: Rob Lee is a U.S. Marine veteran who now lives in Ukraine and monitors the war for the Foreign Policy Research Institute of Philadelphia. Because Ukraine has far fewer troops and relies heavily on drones, it has a remarkably small presence on the front line. In many places, it's fewer than 10 soldiers per mile, in small groups spaced out hundreds of yards apart.
17: Those infantrymen are maybe two positions where it's 2 to 4 people, and they're underground for the most part. They're trying to remain hidden.
15: These troops are not really trying to hold back advancing Russian soldiers. They act more as spotters, relaying Russian movements to Ukrainian drone operators behind the front lines, who then track down Russian intruders. Lee says this zone is so saturated with drones that it's virtually impossible for either side to pull together a large ground force without being detected and drawing fire. Both sides have installed huge nets over the roads to protect military vehicles from drones. This still doesn't guarantee safety. Tanks and armored personnel carriers are now rare on the roads.
17: Because there's such a high density of drones, it became very difficult to bring vehicles near the front line at all.
15: Neither army planned to fight this way. Ukraine had no real drone industry at the start of the war. This year, President Volodymyr Zelensky says the country will make 10 million drones. Russia has also ramped up drone production. It expects to make more than 7 million this year. When Dima Putiata joined Ukraine's military 4 years ago, he knew nothing about drones and didn't think it was a manly way to wage war.
18: When I saw that we have drones, I was not smart enough. I said, no, we don't need to have it. Let's fight like men. I was a little bit maybe romantic in this way.
15: There was another issue as well. At the time, few Ukrainian troops knew how to fly drones.
18: No one had any drone operator. It just, you're a driver. You can use a drone. Oh, can I use a drone? You can try.
15: When he left the military this May, Putiata was commanding 26 drone crews in and around the kill zone in northeastern Ukraine. Both sides have rapidly embraced the technology, but it keeps changing.
18: They understand how to use it here and right now, maybe not truly understand how to use it in the future because everything is developing. But my point is that you just need to keep going and adapting to that.
15: 2 years ago, Ukraine became the first country to establish drones as its own separate branch of the military. The military has also introduced the widespread use of ground drones, which look like trolleys and perform a wide range of tasks that would endanger soldiers. They deliver food, medicine, and ammunition to the front line. They can be loaded with machine guns to carry out attacks. The ground robots also evacuate wounded soldiers. But drone operators and combat medics have different skills. And it turns out you need both. Luba Shipovich is a Ukrainian-American who heads a private group, Dignitas, that trains troops on drones.
19: Operator doesn't know how to properly evacuate wounded soldier, and medic doesn't know how to operate ground robot. So now we are trying to create combined program that will train both medic and robot operator.
15: Media coverage tends to focus on the long-range airstrikes Russia and Ukraine are inflicting deep inside each other's territory. But the vast majority of the fighting is in the kill zone, where Rob Lee says drones account for at least 80% of the casualties. Dima Putiata, the former soldier, says what started in this war has already spread to other conflicts.
18: Right now with drones, this is the cheapest flying munition that can be massively produced. You can destroy a lot of stuff with that. And it's much cheaper than it used to be to have a war, unfortunately.
15: A kind of war, he predicts, the world will see much more often. Greg Myrie, NPR News, Kyiv.

0: You're listening to All Things Considered from NPR News. A deep-voiced mezzo-soprano from Scotland named Beth Taylor may be flying under the radar now, but not for long. NPR's Tom Heisinger reports that with Taylor's debut solo album, she's poised to become the talk of the opera world.
1: Beth Taylor's voice is almost shockingly beautiful, especially when unspooling long lines of text, like in this old Irish tune.

0: blessed with uncommon vocal beauty, the intellect to back it up, and now a thoroughly satisfying debut album, Beth Taylor is at the doorstep of stardom.
1: The album by Beth Taylor is called The Deeps Have Music. 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
4: This is HPR 1 at 448. I'm Mike Machado. Brent C. crude oil is down to below $102 a barrel, and West Texas Intermediate crude is down to almost $90 a barrel. Two reasons. Persian Gulf shipments are up, and the G7 allies plan another coordinated reserve drawdown. The Tourism Authority here sees fresh potential in Taipei. The Taiwanese flag carrier China Air has been in and out of the corridor three times in three decades. Hawaiian tried it briefly a dozen years ago. Even without nonstop service, we got 10,000 Taiwan visitors last year. But nonstops would offer air cargo opportunities. Another week of unfavorable currency rates for foreign visitors to Hawaii. The Canadian dollar is trading at 143, the Australian dollar at 144, while the yen is again pushing 158 to the dollar. Update on state-regulated access deer hunting. Lanai hunting applications will be accepted online a week from today. This is for next year's deer season. As before, there will be four kinds of archery, muzzleloader, general rifle, and youth. First Insurance Company of Hawaii has promoted Nina Ota to Senior Vice President for Underwriting. Ota joined FICO as a management trainee in 1998. Mahalo, friends, for listening to All Things Considered on community-supported Hawaii Public Radio. I'm Mike Machado. It's 449.
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1: From NPR News, this is All Things Considered. I'm Sasha Pfeiffer.
5: And I'm Elsa Chang. George Harrison was famously nicknamed the Quiet Beatle. To the press back then, in the 1960s, he appeared shyer, more reserved, and perhaps withdrawn than his bandmates did. And for years, people close to Harrison pushed back on that image, pointing out how honest and direct he could be, and how much he centered connection in his life with the world all around him. A new book illustrates exactly this. It's a book of photographs, many never published before, captured by the late Harrison's own camera. The book is called The Third Eye. The images show what life was like on the other side of Beatlemania, and they reveal a photographer with an unflinching eye who invited himself into other people's spaces, insisting that they reveal themselves. His wife, Olivia Harrison, curated these pages and pages of photographs and joins us now in person at NPR West. Thank you so much for coming into our studio, Olivia.
6: Oh, thank you, Elsa.
5: So you wrote that the first time you met George, he was holding a photograph in his hand. Can you just describe what it looked like and maybe why you think it was meaningful to him?
6: That's right. I met him at Dark Horse Records back in 1974, but as he walked across, we parked the car and walked across towards me. He held in his hand a photograph and some incense, and he handed it to me. And it just was a beautiful garden with a rainbow over it. Hmm. And on the back, it just said, "Somewhere." I hadn't actually related to what you just said of, like, the first thing he handed me was,
5: yes,
6: a photograph. I mean, you know, of course, that photograph turned up like 40 years later somewhere.
5: Wow.
6: In the house. But yes, it's funny that he handed me a photograph and his favorite incense. So that said something. I should have known he was going to be behind a camera.
5: What do you think "somewhere" meant to him?
6: Somewhere over the rainbow there.
5: Yeah.
6: There was,
5: yeah,
6: a little badge pinned at the end of the rainbow as the pot of gold.
5: Well, you reminisce in this book about going out on walks with George when you would have a camera with him. What would those walks be like?
6: An amble, a stop and start amble. I say in my introduction that, you know, a long walk would require provisions.
5: Because he would take all these pictures all the time.
6: He would be stopping depending on where we were. And, you know, he was looking in his life and not just behind the camera at the bigger picture, always searching for something beyond what we could see or experience.
5: Yeah, you said that he saw the world through the widest angle.
6: He did. And he also had this ability to find the tiniest macro, micro, mm-hmm. you know, he had both views, this very wide view of life and also this ability to find the tiniest grain of sand on a beach. Mm. So you never really knew which world he was in, macro, micro.
5: And yet, who do you think George was taking all of those photographs for? Because for people who obviously have not seen this book, George took many of these photographs at the height of Beatlemania. And obviously, it was this extraordinary time when any semblance of a normal life for these four men was disappearing. What do you think these photos that George took during that time reveal about what he was personally going through in those years?
6: I love these photos because it looks like a period in time where nothing bad had happened. Mm. You know, you go through life, you're young and you're invincible. And then not only that, but they're at the height of this crazy fame and joy. And you can really sense that they're not encumbered by tragedy and, you know, which is when you're young. It's just like really fresh.
5: Yeah.
6: Really fresh.
5: I know exactly what you mean because there are so many photos that George took of John, of Paul, of Ringo doing like the most mundane personal things, sleeping, shaving, just goofing off. And what I was so struck by was exactly what you put your finger on. George captured these men in moments of rest. And yet there was still such good humor present, even in private, even as exhausted as they must have been.
6: Yeah. When I look at them, I see what's coming back at his lens. You know, you can see that they're so relaxed with one another. You can see the love. And they were in the center of this, you know, chaos and storm that they didn't mean to create, but they did.
5: Yes. Did you get a sense of what he could still control about his life back then, even with all the chaos around him?
6: Look, when you're behind a camera or lens or a microphone like you are, mm-hmm. like nobody's tapping you on the shoulder or asking you anything. Nobody's bugging you.
5: Yep.
6: And I think that camera really becomes a barrier, a shelter. So I think, you know, he continued using a camera, whether it was walking around the garden or on a beach. I think it was an internalization.
5: Yeah.
6: And also, what was he looking for? You know, when he discovered these primitive devices, like a wide-angle lens was a big deal. Then he could put himself in the picture and get the whole scene, like these ones in India at the Taj Mahal.
5: Yes.
6: Right? Then he had a red filter. Wow. Changing reality, distorting it. You know, to me, it's symbolic of what he was looking for, something else.
5: What do you think that something else was?
6: Well, that something else, I think, was the inner experience and the inner journey that he went on, you know, for the rest of his life. So he's looking like, well, there's got to be more than this. I'm seeing what I'm seeing, but now I can distort it. Ah,
5: yeah,
6: that's something more.
5: Was there a personal photo that George took after the two of you were married and had your son? During your time as a family together, a photograph that you especially cherish or captures the way he saw your family?
6: Oh, there are
5: so many.
6: So many photographs. I would wake up and he'd be taking a photograph.
5: That's your alarm.
6: I mean, literally, that's a nice picture. I think there's one particular photograph where he set his camera up and we're sitting on the steps of this beautiful wooden dacha that he made in the garden.
5: A hut.
6: I'd had this book on wooden Russian architecture for some reason. And so he built this statue. And we're sitting there, and it's in the autumn, you know, and the leaves are have changed colors. And the three of us are there. Danny's old enough to have hung out with him a lot, and they're very, very close. Mm-hmm. And it's just the three of us in the garden walking around like we always did. And that's a special photograph to me.
7: I love that. What a beautiful moment. Olivia Harrison, curator of a book of photographs taken by her late husband, George Harrison. The book is called The Third Eye. Thank you so much for visiting me here at NPR West, Olivia.
6: Thank you. Thank you, Elsa.
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1: Aloha, pehea oi. How are you? I'm Leilani Poliahu of Hawaii Public Radio, and our Hawaiian word for today is pehea oi. Pehea is spelled P-E-H-E-A, and it means how, and oi, spelled Okina O-E, means you. We often hear this greeting even from those who do not speak Hawaiian. Pehea oi, how are you? Mai ka inoau. Ahui ho.
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3: This is All Things Considered on HPR 1. I'm Mike Machado at 529. October is Filipino American History Month, and a newly released animated film tells a magical tale about a friendship from the Filipino perspective. HPR's Cassie Ardonio spoke to Filipinos in Hawaii about their reactions.
4: It's not going to work because
5: step two. I'm going to Caltech.
6: Wait, what?
7: In America.
8: When Hawaii artist Lydia Carrion watched DreamWorks' Forgotten Island, she wasn't just watching an animated movie. She was looking for pieces of a culture that she knows intimately.
9: There's the Moanas and the Rayas and everything else. And watching all of those films, I've always dreamt about hopefully one day a Filipino story would come out of these big studios.
8: Carrie Ann is a Filipina fashion designer, the executive director of House of Gongs, and the choreographer for the upcoming performance, Darat, which means land in Ilocano. She got involved in the film through her connection with Nathan Matthew David, who is a movie's composer.
9: All I can say is that DreamWorks was really excited about including indigenous elements into the whole film, and I think that's something to celebrate.
8: Carrie Ann and her husband Ron were among the cultural advisors who consulted with the composer on working with indigenous artists from the Philippines, ensuring that their work is recognized.
9: We worked on like bringing in Farid and Wawai and Joel, all of the indigenous community master artists that we've been working with for so many years. And we're just like, my main role there is really to make sure that they get recognition, credit, make sure they're treated good, and like advice on Nathan on how to do everything with integrity and respectfully and everything else.
8: The film has also drawn attention to Filipinos in Hawaii and the Philippines. Oahu resident Jamie Tiao is a Filipina who owns Kailua Cinemas. There were parts of the movie that reflected the culture of growing up with her family, but she also learned something new about Filipino folklore.
10: It is so rich, the folklore and just the stories that come up from them. And like some of them are downright like terrifying, and I love that.
8: Al-Rafi Harun is a performing artist and Sama culture bearer born and raised in Sitangkay, located in the southern part of the Philippines. He says it was surreal to watch an original film based on Filipino culture and tradition.
11: What I really love the most, aside from the musical scoring, is that how you need to really hold on to your friendship. Sometimes in a world right now that we have right now, it's really amazing to have people that can really look up with you, I mean, to hold you with in times of uncertainties and in times of struggles.
8: For Carrie Ann, she hopes this film opens the door for more Filipino storytelling.
9: What it means to me is the future is bright. We all grew up in a world where like we always have to seek and look for quote-unquote Filipino-ness around us. And like anything culturally that we do is not normal. And like normalizing these kinds of stories and these kinds of cultural elements, traditions, music, and all that as being part of mainstream media, it makes me feel good about what my children will grow up in.
8: Cassie Ardonio, HPR News.
3: A new settlement between the state of Hawaii and the Monsanto Company could net the state tens of millions of dollars for the company's damages to local natural resources. HPR's Mark Liddell has more.
12: The state could receive up to $45 million in a new settlement with the Monsanto Company and its affiliates for making and selling polychlorinated biphenyls, or PCBs. The state attorney general's office recently announced the settlement. It says Monsanto was the only manufacturer of PCBs for decades. The chemicals were used for industrial applications and at one time could be found in products like motor oil, insulation, adhesives, and electrical equipment. They were banned in the U.S. in 1979 because of growing evidence that they were harmful to human health and the environment. 30 years ago, an EPA study found that PCBs are probable human carcinogens. They can accumulate in plants and animals and can persist for decades in the water, soil, and air. The Attorney General's office says the settlement holds Monsanto accountable for contaminating Hawaii's resources. The state is guaranteed $10 million from the settlement. It could receive up to $35 million more, depending on the outcome of other pending legal cases. Mark Ladau, HPR News.
3: 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I'm Mike Machado. 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
6: 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From Columbia Pictures, with The Social Reckoning, a new film by Aaron Sorkin, starring Mikey Madison, Jeremy Allen White, and Jeremy Strong, inspired by a true David versus Goliath story about truth at all costs, in theaters Thursday. And from the Wallace Foundation.
13: This is All Things Considered from NPR News. I'm Elsa Chang in Culver City, California.
14: And I'm Sasha Pfeiffer in Washington. The Supreme Court opened a new term today with arguments in a blockbuster case about climate change. Boulder, Colorado is suing two energy giants to try to recover the costs of responding to disasters that the city attributes to global warming. At a rally outside the court, protesters made the case that big oil companies were aware of the harms of fossil fuels and deceived the public.
15: They knew.
16: They lied.
15: They knew.
16: They lied.
15: They knew.
14: The energy companies argue this is too big an issue for state juries to decide. NPR's Carrie Johnson watched those arguments, and she's with me now in the studio. Hi, Carrie.
17: Hi, Sasha.
14: So what is at the heart of the city of Boulder's argument here?
17: Boulder argues Suncor and ExxonMobil deceived people for years about the harms of fossil fuels and that the companies should pay their fair share for the cost of responding to extreme weather events like wildfires, floods, heat emergencies. They filed this case back in 2018. It still has not gone to trial. They say they just want their day in court.
14: And the energy companies, what's their counterargument?
17: The companies say this issue is simply too big to let every state government weigh in with a lawsuit. They say climate change is global, and it's so important that the federal government needs to be in charge here. Suncor and Exxon say the Supreme Court should preclude or block these cases. Justice Brett Kavanaugh seemed pretty clearly to buy this argument. Here is Kavanaugh talking about the consequences of letting this Boulder case proceed.
18: It's going to bankrupt, you know, if there are enough of these, bankrupt these various defendants and certainly other defendants out there.
14: So maybe a sense of which way he's leaning. What else can you tell us about the arguments and other justices and their leanings?
17: There were some tough questions all around for both sides here. Justice Elena Kagan likened this Boulder lawsuit to cases against big tobacco companies decades ago that the courts did allow to proceed.
19: But this is the same kind of lawsuit against the same kind of actors for the same kind of harm. And I guess I'm not understanding how it is that the one would be preempted and the other is not.
17: Other justices asked whether they should even reach the substance of this case now because it's still at an early stage in Colorado's state court and the high court may not yet have jurisdiction. And only eight justices were on the bench today because Justice Sam Alito recused himself last week. So if this court deadlocks 4-4, Boulder could move forward with the case.
14: The Supreme Court often weighs in on the side of business interests. Does that appear likely in this case?
17: I talked with Jonathan Adler, a law professor at William & Mary. Adler heard the conservative justices really grappling with that today.
20: Whatever their sympathies are for some of the concerns about state courts driving federal climate change policy, the ask of the fossil fuel companies here to wholly preclude any and all litigation in this space is a very aggressive posture and would be it would be quite a sweeping decision to go that far.
17: A decision's expected in this case by the end of the term next summer.
14: And Carrie, you've reported that the ruling in this case could have implications beyond global warming. How could it do that?
17: Absolutely. This case is already big because it could involve billions of dollars, energy companies on the hook for that much money. But it also could touch many other areas where states get harmed by conduct in and outside their borders. That includes things like AI and data centers, among other controversial issues.
14: Interesting. That is NPR's Carrie Johnson, covering talking about the new Supreme Court term. Carrie, thank you.
17: Thanks for having me.
13: The Pulitzer Prize-winning author Barbara Kingsolver says thank you to the following people in the back of her new book: her agent, her editor, her publishing team, and her hand doctor. Hands play a big part in the novel, which is titled Partita. It's about a young classical pianist who has the talent to really make it in that world and out of Appalachia until she doesn't. Kingsolver spoke with Andrew Limbong, host of NPR's Book of the Day podcast.
15: In the living room of Barbara Kingsolver's house in southwestern Virginia, that is in Appalachia, is a piano.
21: Yeah, I'm working on this minuet. It's just...
15: And even though there are stacks of music on the piano, some going back to recitals she's played in middle school, this is a small taste. This is all the piano playing I'm getting out of her.
21: I'm not going to play for you. I'll just head that one off at the pass. Yeah, yeah. I don't have anything really prepared right now because I've just been through another hand issue, so I don't have anything.
15: She has a condition called Dupuytren's contracture.
21: It's an inherited condition that causes the fascia in the hands to contract. So it's the goal of Dupuytren's contracture is to make your hands into fists. What it means for me is I have to have surgeries every few years to open my hands back up so that I can play the piano.
15: You'll notice we've been spending a long time talking about the piano. When we chatted, she didn't seem very concerned about how the condition affected her typing. She found some ways to work around it. And in a lot of ways, classical piano was Kingsolver's first love. That's what she studied in school.
21: For 1 year in college, and I quickly figured out that I was not going to be one of the 10 people in the United States who would make it as a concert pianist. I wasn't, you know, of that caliber.
15: Livia, the main character of Kingsolver's new novel, Partita, is of that caliber. But when we meet her at the beginning, we find out that she didn't make it either. Sure, there's an incident involving her hand, but there was also, in her past, a hot and charming guy named Sigurd.
22: You know, I laughed a lot. He's the type of guy who will literally read Marx as foreplay.
21: Yeah,
22: which
21: right.
22: I was like, that's
21: literally
22: wild,
21: reads Marx as foreplay.
22: Yeah, I'm not sure if that would work on me personally. You know, I think
21: well,
22: that would bring the vibe down. But
21: he's
22: yeah.
21: just that sexy. He's yeah. also he's a handful, but he's really charismatic. He's one of those people who is kind of a born leader, and you uh-huh. you know, I mean, we've all run into them. There's something about him that people want to follow.
15: Livia meets Sigurd when she's at school, when she's dealing with a lot, the loss of her brother, the distance she feels from her mother, feeling out of place in this new world. Their young love risks swallowing completely all the other stuff Livia's got going on in her life, but he's not the love of her life, or at least not the only one.
21: It became kind of a set of nested boxes. There's a love story inside of a bigger love story, and then I realized the huge love story wrapped around all of this is that eternal longing that we have for art and beauty.
15: A partita is a musical form made up of different parts. There are slow parts, fast parts, happy parts, sad parts. The book is structured in this way. There are the preludes, the allemande, the toccata, and so on and so forth. You don't have to know what any of those words mean. You don't even have to know a lick about classical music to relate to Livia. You just need the experience of having longed for something beautiful, which haven't we all? Angela Limbong, NPR News.
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2: This is HPR 1 at 548. I'm Mike Machado. State utility regulators are asking the public to share their thoughts about Hawaiian Electric's response to recent storms. Hawaii Public Utilities Commission is holding 5 town halls this month. The first is tonight at Kailua High School Cafeteria at 6. The second Oahu meeting will be held at Kapolei High School Cafeteria this Thursday at 6:30. 3 meetings will be held on Hawaii Island later in the month. You can find details at puc.hawaii.gov. Again, puc.hawaii.gov. Website also has details on how to submit written comments beforehand. The commission plans to host additional meetings in Central Oahu, Urban Honolulu, as well as on Maui, Molokai, and Lanai. An additional community resource center is opening to help Hawaii Island residents apply for earthquake disaster assistance. More than $1.5 million in federal disaster assistance has been approved for residents who sustained damage from the May 22nd earthquake. The center will be open from 9 a.m. to 2 p.m. on Sundays at the Pure Kona Green Market, the Amy Greenwell Ethnobotanical Garden, and Captain Cook. Representatives from FEMA and the U.S. Small Business Administration will be available to answer questions about the process. More than 300 applications have been filed so far, but the county initially received more than 600 damage reports. Residents have until November 1st to apply for financial assistance from both agencies. This is member-supported HPR 1 at 549.
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0: This is All Things Considered from NPR News. I'm Sasha Pfeiffer.
3: And I'm Elsa Chang. Since returning to office, the Trump administration has tried to link transgender people to political extremism. And now a recent report from the Department of Health and Human Services goes even further. NPR's Lisa Hagen dug into that research and joins us now. Hi, Lisa.
4: Hi, Elsa.
3: Okay, so tell me about this study. What did it conclude exactly?
4: Yeah, so these researchers surveyed about 1,200 people and said one of their big findings was that just the concept of gender-affirming care may radicalize anyone who doesn't reject it. And one of the authors, the report's authors, told me that the word may is doing important work in that sentence. That author, Colin Wright, is with the Manhattan Institute, which is a prominent right-wing think tank that for years now has been leading the fight against diversity and inclusion initiatives and quote-unquote like wokeness generally. I also spoke to a former HHS official at the department under Biden, Adrian Shanker, and he told me it's not uncommon for HHS to work with outside experts on reports like this.
5: That's vastly different from how this administration seems to already have the answers for the reports they're publishing before they start. And they're partnering with politically aligned researchers and think tanks to develop reports that meet a political conclusion rather than a scientific one.
3: Okay. Well, I imagine, Lisa, that you have been talking to other researchers. Do they find this work credible?
4: Yeah, so a few of the other researchers I spoke to who weren't involved in the study said they saw some pretty basic issues with just general scientific best practices. It wasn't peer-reviewed. The data hasn't been released. Here's Liliana Mason. She's a political psychologist who researches support for political violence.
6: If I were to be a peer reviewer for this paper, I would recommend that it be rejected. Like, I just don't believe that it's written in good faith and the measures are not well validated.
4: Wright, again, one of the report's authors, told us in an email that just because a scientific paper isn't peer-reviewed doesn't make it pseudoscience. Mason also told me, you know, previous research has already shown that regardless of your politics, strong partisan identity is associated with openness to political violence. And she also flagged the title of the report itself, which asks, quote, does gender ideology arm left-wing authoritarian psychology?
3: Wow. Tell me more about that title. Like, what about that title raises a flag for her?
4: Yeah, so right from the jump, the term gender ideology is something the authors are using as shorthand for the very well-established medical standard of gender-affirming care. And gender-affirming care is basically a framework for medical and mental health care based on the premise of respecting a patient's gender identity, which I have to point out is something we all expect when we go to a doctor. Mm-hmm. So it can mean anything from just respecting someone's pronouns and talk therapy that affirms rather than pathologizes to treatments like hormone therapy or surgical procedures. And the term, quote, gender ideology, on the other hand, is a rhetorical device that popped up decades ago on the religious right to denounce everything from feminism and not adhering to traditional gender norms up through, like, the existence or public acceptance of trans people. And the way these concepts are framed in the report is part of a larger pattern of how this HHS has tried to undermine the standards of healthcare for trans people.
3: How else has HHS been trying to do that?
4: So just before this last report, the department released one called Wolves in White Coats that basically alleges that doctors and hospitals are pressuring young people into gender-affirming surgeries using fraudulent billing practices. Huh. The report cites flawed data from an anti-LGBTQ advocacy group. Vice President J.D. Vance asked the Department of Justice to investigate hospitals based on the Wolves in White Coats report. And based on another disputed HHS report, the Trump administration is looking to end Medicaid coverage for gender-affirming care for youth this month, unless it's blocked in court.
3: That is NPR's Lisa Hagen. Thank you so much, Lisa.
4: Thank you.
0: Parallel parking can humble even the most seasoned driver. Several U.S. cities actually hold competitions to crown the most agile, accurate, and efficient parkers. But what if you don't know how to parallel park at all? All Things Considered producer Jordan Marie Smith tried her hands, positioned at 10 and 2, in our very own NPR parking garage in Washington, D.C.
7: If I told you 900 people applied to compete in a parallel parking championship, would you believe me?
8: Welcome to the very first ever Philadelphia Parallel Parking Association Championship!
7: Woo! Yeah! Out of the hundreds of people who applied to earn the championship ring, or in this case, the championship curb, only a handful made it to the starting line in Philadelphia this past weekend. Here's event MC Marissa Magnata.
8: We have 15 contestants, 3 challenges, 3 finalists. They are the cream of the crop. They are the best of the best. And they are about to show off before we get started.
7: 46-year-old Mario Zucco won the coveted title of Philly's parallel parking champion. But that left me wondering, how hard is it to parallel park? Like, really? And can anyone get it right? Maybe someone like me.
9: This is Jordan Marie Smith,
7: and I'm about to learn how to parallel park. We'll see how this goes. The thing is, I don't even drive, much less park. Like, that means I probably wouldn't fare too well in a parallel parking competition. Would I?
10: We're literally in the middle of 2 parking lanes.
7: Mm-hmm.
10: So if you want to come back a little bit to keep coming, let it keep coming.
7: That's Jason Fuller. He's also a producer with All Things Considered. But more importantly, he drove his Honda Accord to work today, which means he's the lucky duck who gets to teach me how to parallel park in our garage downstairs.
11: Guide us backwards, very gingerly, gradually.
7: Off the break.
11: Yeah, take it further off.
7: Whee!
11: Further off. Further off. Uh-huh.
7: This is fun. Oh my God, I'm scared. Okay, this I see good. That column right there.
11: I know.
7: See that column? I see the column.
11: Let's break.
7: Okay, let's break. Jason is, quite possibly, one of the most patient people working at NPR's headquarters in D.C. And it turns out, a pretty good parking instructor.
11: Let's see how our alignment is. Look oh, at wow. this precision.
7: Oh, my God.
11: Look at this precision.
7: This is giving.
11: And look.
7: There's a column, a very scary white column next to the car. I did not hit that.
11: You did not hit that.
7: After white-knuckling through my very first time parallel parking ever, I have to channel Elle Woods in 2001's Legally Blonde.
12: What, like it's hard?
7: Maybe I could have a go at that parallel parking contest in Philly next year. Jordan Marie Smith, in a parking garage, for NPR News.

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2: Mahalo, friends, for listening to All Things Considered on KHPR Honolulu, KKUA Wailuku, KANO Hilo, KHPH Kailua Kona, KIPL Lihue, KJHF Kuala Pu with translators K203EL Holly Eva, and K235CNY Maya. They're collectively the stations of HPR 1 on this Monday afternoon into evening. Coming up in a bit, Marketplace, followed by The Daily at 6:30. 7 o'clock this evening, we have On the Media. And then from 8 to 10, Evening Jazz with Charles Husson. And wrapping up the evening after hours, Electronic Soul, hosted by Nara Nellis. I'm Mike Machado. I'll be back again tomorrow, and all week for that matter. Aloha.

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1: In Los Angeles, I'm Kai Rizdal. Monday today, 5 October. Good, as it always is, to have you along, everybody. There is a relative paucity of economic data this week. We're going to get some consumer sentiment figures, some monthly trade data as well. More on that in just a second. But we thought we would start today with our new best friend, the bond market. The Treasury Department's going to auction off a new round of government debt over the next couple of days, and therein, as Marketplace's Justin Ho reports to get us going, will lie clues about our economic future.
2: A couple of weeks ago, the Treasury Department held an auction for 2, 5, and 7-year treasuries.
3: And those auctions did not go particularly well.
2: That's Winnie Caesar, head of strategy at Credit Sites. She says demand for treasuries was much weaker than expected. And Caesar says it's hard to pinpoint just one reason why.
3: I think that this year for the rates market in the U.S. has been death by 1,000 paper cuts.
2: Those paper cuts include concerns about long-term government debt, higher energy prices, which cause inflation more broadly. Also, recent economic data that have been stronger than anticipated. Alex Wolf, global head of macro and fixed income strategy at J.P. Morgan, says investors are also unsure how the Federal Reserve is going to react to all of this.
4: And that's occurring amid all the noise and volatility that we're seeing both in oil prices and macro data. And it's creating, a difficult environment for those participating in markets to know what is the right level of yields, where yields should be.
2: And in recent weeks, investors have been looking for higher yields than the government's been offering. Investors have those same concerns ahead of this week's 10 and 30-year Treasury auctions. Chris Lowe, chief economist with FHN Financial, says today rates are higher across the board.
5: And that's simply jitters about the upcoming auctions.
2: And Lowe says those jitters aren't just about the auctions themselves.
5: What traders are telling you is that their primary concerns, inflation, excessive government spending, excessive government debt, all of those risks are going to remain in place.
2: Which means investors think interest rates are going to keep rising. I'm Justin Ho for Marketplace.
1: Here's an interest rate of no small interest to a large slice of the American economy. Mortgage News Daily has the average 30-year mortgage at 7.61%. Stocks generally up today, technology in particular. We will have the details when we do the numbers.

0: Seems the first couple of three elements in the program today are very big picture, macroeconomically inclined. Justin on bonds just now, Sabri on the trade gap in a minute. Right now, though, Kaylee Wells on the dollar. The greenback is the strongest it's been in a year and a half. That is good news if you're planning to buy maybe a fancy new European car. It's good news if you're the U.S. government and you're hoping for more foreign investment. But the reasons the dollar's going up may be not such great news. Here's Kaylee.
1: Two big reasons the dollar's going up right now, says senior fellow Joe Gagno at the Peterson Institute for International Economics. One, the U.S. government has a lot of debt, and that pushes up interest rates.
2: And higher U.S. interest rates attract foreign savers because they say, oh, there's a higher rate of return in the United States.
1: More foreign investment means more demand for the dollar. The other reason it's strong now, businesses in the U.S. are also borrowing a lot, too, because of AI.
2: There's just a lot of borrowing to finance data centers in the United States, and foreigners are investing in them.
1: Meaning even more demand for the dollar. A strong dollar is good news for a very specific subset of consumers.
3: If you want to go travel to Europe, it's great, right? Your dollar is going to go much further, and you can have your vacation for a little bit cheaper.
1: Brendan McKenna with the European Financial Services Group Societe Generale says for the rest of us who are not vacationing overseas,
3: the U.S. dollar fluctuates so much where you're probably not going to feel dollar strength or even dollar weakness in your kind of regular day-to-day purchases.
1: Eventually, the AI investment will calm down, as will the war in the Middle East. Chris Vecchio is head of futures and Forex with the research company TastyLive, and he expects the dollar to weaken by the spring.
4: And that wouldn't be a bad thing, quite frankly, because lower interest rates in the United States going in hand with a weaker dollar would provide a lot of stress relief here domestically.
1: Because he says the same things that cause a weaker dollar, lower interest rates, cooling inflation, would also help make day-to-day expenses for cash-strapped Americans a little easier. I'm Kaylee Wells for Marketplace.

0: The history of economics is dominated by men. Adam Smith, Thomas Malthus, David Ricardo, the list goes on. Said list, of course, leaves out half of the population, including, for us today, the British writer Maria Edgeworth, who lived and wrote back at the beginning of the 19th century. Edgeworth is the subject of a new book by Gina Smilek. She is the Brussels bureau chief of the New York Times. Her book is called The Invisible Hand of Maria Edgeworth. Gina, it's good to talk to you again.
1: Thanks for having me.
0: So tell me how you came to this story of Maria Edgeworth.
1: I was reading The Worldly Philosophers by Heilbronner, which is one of the sort of, you know, classic economic histories. And he has a little aside where he mentions Maria Edgeworth having existed. And I had never heard of her. And I am a big Regency novel nerd. So I was surprised I had never heard of her. So I ordered a bunch of her books and I was reading them. And I just kept thinking to myself, this is not sort of casually mentioning economics. She is hiding economics all through these books. And so I became really interested in why she was doing that, went down a rabbit hole, and, you know, that was years and years ago, and here we are.
0: Before we get farther into her, give us the lay of the land of economics in, like, 1800, right? Adam Smith comes out with The Wealth of Nations in 1776. Where do we stand by 1800?
1: We are still very much sort of first-generation economics. People are still kind of getting to understand Adam Smith. Wealth of Nations was a big, heavy, hard book. I think it's being reinterpreted in the wake of the French Revolution, and sort of it is very much understood in the politics of the moment. And so that's sort of how we come to Maria Edgeworth. She's sort of writing at this moment when the Wealth of Nations, the reputation of the Wealth of Nations, is still really solidifying.
0: And what she does is she takes, I mean, as you point out in this book, she takes literally some of his ideas and weaves them into these stories, these novels, these books that she is writing.
1: Yeah, which is so interesting to me, because she's taking these ideas that are incredibly complex, that people find very difficult to understand, and she is putting them in the plots of novels that are often meant for women, in some cases meant for literal children, like they are educational novels for kids. And she is simplifying them to a point where those people can understand them. And it is working so well that she, while doing this, manages to be one of the most famous authors in the English language. Jane Austen is a Maria Edgeworth fangirl. Like, she's obsessed with Maria Edgeworth and is sending her letters and being like, please review my books. It is impossible to overstate how popular this woman is as she is writing The Wealth of Nations into fiction, which I think is really interesting.
0: I think so, too. But look, we all know Jane Austen. Nobody knows, or until this book comes out and hits it big, nobody knows Maria Edgeworth. What happened?
1: I think a couple of things happened. The first and kind of most ironic one is that because she was putting so much heavy educational content into her plots, it got labeled boring. I think another thing that happened at the same time is English-Irish relations were very, very strained and remained strained for a long time, as we all know. And she was Anglo-Irish, born in England, raised mostly in England, had an estate in Ireland, but was sort of fit into neither camp. And then I think the third thing is when it comes to economics, I think economics starts professionalizing around the middle of the 1800s. And as it professionalizes, it kind of rewrites the story to suggest that the women who were involved in the early years of economics were just popularizers. And in fact, they weren't doing a very good job of popularizing and et cetera, et cetera. Basically, they sort of drag the names of the women who were working in the field kind of through the mud in order to be taken more seriously.
0: Let's not skip over that last bit about the men and what they do to her memory. And honestly, to women throughout the history of economics, as you know better than I, back then and today, economics is rife with sexism and misogyny.
1: Yeah, well, and you can really feel sort of the seeds of this getting planted in the years after Maria Edgeworth's death. So Alfred Marshall writes the seminal text on the history of economics. And in a footnote to that, he really sort of denigrates what women have been doing to popularize economics. He calls them parasites. I think that sort of lives on to today, to the point where, you know, I'm reading Heilbronner 10 years ago, and he says that, you know, Maria was the first woman to think of economics, but there weren't really a lot of women in economics in the early years. And I think I hope that this book helps to dispel that myth. There were actually a lot of women in the early years of economics, and they made major contributions.
0: The thing that hits me about Maria Edgeworth's contributions, and obviously that's what this book is about, is how important she thinks it is for regular people to understand what's happening in the economy. That's the whole deal with her.
1: Yes. She thinks that economic

0: President Trump has what might fairly be called an obsession with the U.S. trade deficit. He believes, and we know this because he says it out loud, that the fact that we're importing more stuff than we sell overseas means that we are losing. Setting aside the fact that that's not actually, you know, true, when we get the latest update tomorrow morning, best guesses are the trade gap's going to be wider, thanks in part to all the chips we are importing for the AI build-out. There is, though, a more fundamental reason we've got such a big trade gap, and as Marketplace's Bree Benishaw reports, that reason is probably not what you think.
1: The trade deficit was like the whole point of the first Trump tariffs.
2: It's the greatest theft in the history of the world.
1: Like, that is how they were deciding what country got what tariff. It was based on the U.S. trade deficit with each country. Well, it turns out one of the big reasons we have such a big trade deficit in the first place is literally the U.S. government, specifically all of its deficit spending. Now, you may be asking,
3: what does this have to do with imports and exports?
1: Joe Gagnon there at the Peterson Institute. Well, let's go on a little journey down the road of unintended economic consequences. So the government spends more than it has, so it has to borrow, right? It says, hey, everybody, lend us your money. We will give you a good interest rate.
3: Foreigners see that and they say, hey, you know, the U.S. government's paying 4% to borrow and my own government's only paying 2%. So why don't I put some of my money over there in the U.S.?
1: Now, there's just one catch here, which is that to invest in the U.S., those foreigners need dollars. So you've got all these foreign investors looking for dollars, making dollars more popular, making dollars more expensive and stronger. And guess what?
3: That is what makes imports look cheap to Americans, the strong dollar.
1: This is why we import so much. This is why you buy that deck chair on Amazon that was made in Vietnam. And guess what a strong dollar does to our exports?
3: It also makes our exports more expensive.
1: More imports, fewer exports, bigger trade deficit. So that is how it works. The government's overspending causes borrowing, which strengthens the dollar, shifts imports and exports, contributes to the U.S. trade deficit.
4: We have a government that is $30+ trillion in debt, and part of the trade balance reflects that imbalance.
1: Scott Linsicum is with the Cato Institute.
4: If American policymakers are really worried about the trade deficit, the number one thing they could do isn't enact a bunch of tariffs or trade agreements. It's balance the budget.
1: Now, to be fair, it's not just our government gobbling up foreign investment and driving up the price of the dollar and therefore the trade deficit. Foreigners want dollars to invest in all kinds of U.S. stuff, like the AI boom or the stock market or U.S. businesses. So having a big trade deficit is really just a sign there's a lot of investment coming in, which is why, for all the screaming and yelling about trade deficits, most economists don't really care that much. In New York, I'm Sabri Benishore for Marketplace.

0: Coming up.
1: The algorithm was telling her, hey, it's time to have another one.
0: All right, look, do not listen to everything the algorithm says, okay? First, though, let's do the numbers. Dow Industrial's up 90 points today, 0.2%, 51,267. The NASDAQ picked up 286 points, about 1%, 27,477. The S&P 500 gained 51 points, 0.2%, 7773. Brent crude slid nearly 2% on the day to hover right around $100 a barrel. National average, by the by, for a gallon of regular gas, $4.36. That's according to AAA, down 11 cents from 1 week ago. Bonds down, yield on the 10-year T-note, 5.31%. I'm telling you.

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0: This is Marketplace. I'm Kai Rizdahl. A gallon of diesel fuel right now, $6.32 on average, says AAA. And that is changing the mileage math for truckers and delivery companies that are driving diesel-powered vehicles. FedEx has just ordered 2,000 all-electric trucks expected to be delivered by the end of next year. California has committed $1 billion to electric truck rebates through 2030. And, you know, grain of salt because it's Tesla. But the company has just started mass production of a semi-truck that it says will be able to go 500 miles on one charge. Add all of that up, and electric trucking is starting to look like more of a thing. Marketplace's Henry App reports.
5: Harbinger Motors makes electric versions of those box trucks that FedEx and UPS use. Ever since diesel prices started climbing, CEO John Harris says the size of customers' orders has been increasing.
6: People that we were talking to about 100, now they want us to quote 500. Now they want us to quote 1,000.
5: There's not a lot of price transparency in this market, but electric trucks are generally more expensive than diesel versions for the truck itself and the charging infrastructure. On the other hand, electrons right now are a lot cheaper than diesel, and trucking companies are noticing, says Elaine Buckberg with Harvard's Salata Institute.
7: I think that's going to make them think a lot more about that trade-off between the upfront cost of the truck and the savings they'd get over the life of the truck.
5: The high cost of diesel comes at a good moment for electric trucking, says Lauren McDonald, chief analyst at Chargenomics. New models can go farther on a charge, and states, including California, are offering incentives.
8: That's why you've been seeing a lot of these big announcements, because the companies want to get in there and get those grants before they run out.
5: The party could slow down if incentives run dry and diesel prices fall, but one factor could keep it going, says Craig Siegel, an advisor with the Federation of American Scientists, more predictable financing from lenders.
9: They haven't written a lot of these loans, so you don't know quite how much to charge. You're getting a premium on your credit.
5: As banks get more familiar with writing loans for electric trucks, Siegel says it could get a lot easier for trucking companies to switch. I'm Henry Epp for Marketplace.
0: It's reasonably easy most of the time to ignore the ads the algorithms serve you online. Unless, you know, just for instance, you haven't slept in a week and you're willing to buy almost anything to get your new baby to just go to sleep. Baby products are a nearly $60 billion a year industry in this economy. Its favorite customers, of course, are sleep-deprived parents. Cibele Carazana wrote about the baby algorithm for the 19th. Welcome to the program. It's good to have you on.
10: Thanks for having me.
0: So look, parenting is hard enough. Mothering specifically is hard enough. And now there's this digital online baby industrial complex that's making it even nightmarish, right?
10: You know, and it's really intense. I started writing this story because I've experienced it when I had my son a couple years ago. And then me and my editor, who also has a little daughter, we were sort of realizing that we had gone through the same thing, seen the onslaught of ads, scrolled our phones at 2 a.m. with the fussy baby trying to figure out, did I buy the wrong thing? You know? And then when we started talking to other moms, it felt like a lot of us had the same experience.
0: Especially with your first child, the feeling is, if I screw this up, this kid's going to be ruined forever, right? So there's that pressure too. And the companies know it, by the way.
10: It's most intense for first-time parents, I think, because think about a first-time parent as a consumer. You don't have any brand loyalty yet, right? You've never bought baby products. Right. And you're much more likely to impulse buy for your kid than you are for yourself, right? And
0: yes.
10: So that's where all of this sort of comes to a head.
0: Also, scale, by the way, I was astonished to read in this piece, although I suppose it shouldn't surprise me. The United States accounts for something like 10% of all baby product revenue, even though we've only got 4% of the population.
10: Only China has more. And of course, they have a much larger population.
0: Yeah.
10: So if you think about it in terms of a share, it's really different here than it is in other countries. And, you know, and we talk about it in the piece. I think part of that is lack of structural support, right?
0: Right.
10: It's, you know, one of the questions I asked myself reporting this was, why did the U.S. do this in a way that other places didn't?
0: Well, so let's keep going with that. It's critical to emphasize here that we're the only industrialized economy with no paid parental leave.
10: Yeah, no federal paid parental leave policy. The states have moved forward on it, some of them, but we don't have a national policy. And that makes a world of a difference. And when you have less time, when you are going back to work, 7 weeks is the average. Going back to work within 7 weeks.
0: Seven weeks. Think about that. That's crazy.
10: Right?
0: God.
10: A two-month-old is not sleeping through the night. A two-month-old is probably not a steady schedule.
0: Yeah.
10: Right. So, you know, if you want a life that's not a 24-hour circus, you need to lean on something to give you some stability so that you can return to work. That's where the products step in. That is why paid leave is sort of an important part of the story, because that is what makes the U.S. singular from pretty much every other comparable nation.
0: Yeah. We are, of course, a digital online economy now. Back when my kids were little, there was Babies R Us, and you would go and do it at Babies R Us. And now it's all on the phone, right? It's all on your mobile.
10: It's Babies R Us. It's Bye Bye Baby.
0: Right.
10: We went to all of those, which are gone now, but we went to a Prego Expo.
0: I saw that Prego Expo. Oh my goodness.
10: When we were reporting this story, and it was all these parents who were clamoring to see these products in person because we've lost that sort of tactile experience. And so we rely so much more heavily online.
0: We all know that companies know a boatload about us. It gets really personal really fast when you get into maternal information. I mean, they can tell you when your due date is, for crying out loud.
10: They can figure it out. And I mean, we are volunteering that information,
0: right?
10: You're putting it into a due date calendar online and spitting out a date. And now that information is sold. And we know that it's sold. We know these companies are selling it. And then you're getting targeted ads, and not just targeted, but targeted to the stage in pregnancy that you're at. So one of my colleagues said that about a year and a half after she had her daughter, she started getting ads for baby things again because the algorithm was telling her, hey, it's time to have another one.
0: Well, oh my goodness. Just on the way out here, your kid's going to be fine, right? I mean, no matter what you buy, your kid's going to be fine, right?
10: That's the thing that really gave me a little bit of relief working on this story, talking to experts about it. They said, it doesn't really matter that much, you know, if you bought the $50 swaddle or the $30 swaddle or that is not the thing that makes the difference. Do you have a safe home? Do you have a loving environment? Do you have enough to eat? Those are the things that really make a difference. And the kids are going to be all right. And that's because we care, not because we bought the right swaddle.
0: Can't buy that. There you go. Cibele Carazana at the 19th. She covers the economy and childcare. Cibele, thanks a lot. I appreciate your time.
10: Thank you.

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1: This final note on the way out today, I'll be quick because we're a little jammed on time. A reminder that we are actually in a truly global economy. Longtime listeners might remember the Eurozone debt crisis of a decade or so ago, Greece and Southern Europe most particularly. Well, it turns out what's past really is prologue, but it is France this time, whose debt levels and political gridlock are driving the euro down against the dollar and raising fears that we are going to do it all over again. Amir Babawi and Caitlin Esch, John Gordon and Noya Carr, Steve Mullis and Stephanie Seek are the Marketplace editing staff. Kelly Silvera is the news director. And I'm Kai Rizdal. We will see you tomorrow, everybody.

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7: If the polls are exactly right, the Democrats would win the Senate by flipping Ohio, Alaska, and Texas. They would lose Maine, but it would still be enough. If they lost other states, the Democrats would need to compensate for that by winning in a state like Kansas or Iowa.
8: I'm Michael Barbaro. 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
12: This is Asian View from NHK World Japan. I'm Hiroko Kitadai. Police in Okinawa, Japan have arrested a U.S. Marine on suspicion of robbery and murder. The suspect is 20-year-old Devin Jacob Mallard, who is stationed at U.S. Marine Corps Air Station Futenma. He allegedly killed a 39-year-old Naha woman in a hotel room. He is also suspected of stealing her wallet and other belongings. Security camera footage shows a person entering a hotel room with the woman and later leaving with her items. The hair and tattoos of the person in the footage reportedly resemble those of the suspect. Police say the suspect has denied the allegations, saying he did not know. Japan's Prime Minister Takaichi Sanae says the government has launched a strong protest with the United States following the arrest of the U.S. Marine. Takaichi wrote on social media on Sunday that the occurrence of such a brutal and heinous incident is extremely regrettable. She also wrote that the government is demanding full U.S. cooperation with the investigation as well as stricter discipline among U.S. military personnel. North Korean media says an intermediate-range strategic missile was launched toward the Sea of Japan on Saturday. It flew 1,000 kilometers before hitting a target in the sea. The ruling Workers' Party's newspaper says the launch was to train soldiers on the hypersonic strategic weapon system. It was also to evaluate the country's war deterrent. South Korean media report that experts believe the launched missile was likely the Hwasong-16. That is said to be a solid-fuel, intermediate-range ballistic missile with a hypersonic warhead. The media also say the missile could have the range to reach the U.S. military base in Guam. We are broadcasting from NHK in Tokyo. Monday marks the 62nd birthday of Yokota Megumi, the Japanese who was abducted by North Korea when she was in junior high school. On the occasion, her mother appealed for her daughter's immediate return. Sakie, who turned 90 this year, said she feels indignant and frustrated that she can't even hear her daughter's voice after having worked so hard for nearly 50 years. Megumi was abducted by North Korean agents 49 years ago on her way home from school. Her mother said she used to buy a cake on Megumi's birthday until several years ago. She said she became unable to bear doing the same thing over and over. Sakie is the only living parent of the government-recognized abductees who remain unaccounted for. She lamented that despite her travels across Japan to keep talking about the issue, no information has come to light. Japan has raised the issue of North Korea's abductions of Japanese citizens at a United Nations Committee meeting. It sparked a heated debate with North Korea's representative. Kawahara Kazutaka, a minister at the Permanent Mission of Japan to the UN, spoke on Friday. He said the abduction issue is a matter of grave concern, not only for Japan, but for the international community. The North Korean envoy argued against Kawahara's remarks, claiming that the abduction issue has been completely and finally settled. Concerns are rising about land acquisitions in key areas of Japan. An expert panel says the government should block any deals that could pose a security risk, regardless of nationality. The panel submitted the proposal on Friday to Economic Security Minister Onoda Kimi. It would include uninhabited remote islands along Japan's border and areas within about 1 kilometer of facilities deemed vulnerable to drone attacks. The experts say the Cabinet Office should have the authority to make on-site inspections and punish any deals made without government approval. A temple in western Japan has placed its ancient Buddhist murals on limited display. Horyuji Temple in Nara Prefecture is offering a rare public viewing of the important cultural properties. Many of the murals were damaged in a fire in 1949 and are currently kept in the temple's storehouse. Visitors can view 12 fire-damaged panels, including images of the Amitabha Buddha and Bodhisattvas. Although the murals are generally closed to the public, the temple has been showing them over the past 5 years for limited time periods and visitor numbers. The aim is to study the impact of people entering the storehouse with an eye to future public displays. The viewings, which will continue until late October, are open to donors of a crowdfunding drive to preserve the temple's artwork. 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
3: I don't care if I'm registered or not, I'm going to cheat like hell like they do.
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0: From the New York Times, I'm Michael Barbaro. This is The Daily. A new set of polls from The Times finds that Democratic candidates are doing remarkably well in the red states that they need to win to flip control of the U.S. Senate in next month's midterm elections. But they're doing less well in the blue states that, in theory, should be far easier for them to win. Today, my colleague, Chief Political Analyst Nate Cohn, offers his theory of what's behind the numbers. It's Monday, October 5th. Nate, welcome back.
7: Michael, thank you for having me.
0: Okay. Nate, in your last appearance on the show, you explained that to flip control of the United States Senate, which is a genuine possibility in these midterms for Democrats, that they would have to win seats in states, to use your words in that last conversation, that Democrats have no business winning, red states. Or, put differently, Republicans could keep control of the Senate by winning the kinds of seats that they always win in the Trump era. That was basically your analysis.
7: That's right. To win the Senate, the Democrats must, even if everything else goes right, win at least two states that Trump won by at least 11 points in the last presidential election. So we pulled the five red states where the Democrats seem to have their best chance of winning. Ohio, Texas, Iowa, Alaska, and Kansas. All five of those states voted for Trump by at least 11 points in 2024. And we found the Democrats were really highly competitive in all five of them. We found them with meaningful leads in three of the states, Texas, Alaska, and Ohio. We found the race tied in Kansas, and we had the Republicans with a nominal 1-point edge in Iowa.
0: Nate, this feels quite
8: meaningful, that Democrats have real leads in three solidly Republican red states and are basically tied in the other two.
13: It's extraordinary. I mean, to take a historic perspective on this, for the Democrats to even win one of these states would really be exceptional. It has been 16 years since a party has managed to win even one state that leans so much toward the other side in a regularly scheduled Senate election. So to contemplate that the Democrats have a serious chance to not just win two, but perhaps even more, this is something that we just haven't seen in this era of polarized politics.
8: Right. And this would seem to tell us that Republicans' unpopularity in this moment and in this midterm election is basically turning red states into battleground states, into swing states, almost.
13: Yeah, I think that's right.
8: Okay. Let's just focus for a moment on the first of those. And I assume the Republicans' challenges in these red states are mostly tied to the fact that the president is so unpopular. But what exactly did you find?
13: Look, it's hard to be surprised when we see bad numbers for the president at this point. It's been the story all cycle. But these numbers are really shockingly bad, I think, for the president. His approval rating across these five states is just 40%.
8: Hmm.
13: And to step back for a second, these are states where Trump won 56% of the vote in the last election. So it just suggests that a huge chunk of the typical Republican coalition in these states is outright dissatisfied with the president's handling of almost every issue that we asked about in the poll.
8: Such as?
13: Such as the economy, the war, affordability, gas prices, in most of these states, immigration as well. There's nothing good here for the president. And I should also point out that the president's approval rating has dropped in these states 5 points since we polled them last in June.
8: Hmm.
13: So he is falling as we enter the heart of the campaign season to a real danger zone that we didn't see earlier in the year and that I don't think we've seen for an incumbent president in such solid states, probably since George W. Bush in 2008 or 2006.
8: Okay. Well, let's move on to the second part of what seems to be behind the strength of Democrats in these traditionally red states when it comes to Senate races. And that's what you said are strong candidates on the Democratic side, which I presume means weaker candidates on the Republican side.
13: Yeah, I mean, as bad as the president's approval ratings are, I'm not sure it would be enough for Democrats to win states this Republican if it weren't for the fact that they also seem to have really found the right five candidates in these states. Just for a simple overview, in all five of these states, more voters say they have a favorable view of the Democratic candidate than an unfavorable view.
8: Hmm.
13: And conversely, more voters say they have an unfavorable view of the Republican candidate than a favorable one.
8: Wow.
13: Even though, again, these are red states, more voters say they're Republicans than Democrats, and yet they like the Democrat more.
8: That's fascinating.
13: And the advantage that the Democratic candidates possess is it's very broad. I mean, just take two questions. Who has the better moral character? The Democrat leads in all five states. So that's a judgment about their like personal integrity. But even more surprising, perhaps, which candidate is too far to the left versus too far to the right? Even though in all of these states, voters say the Democratic Party is too far to the left.
8: Hmm.
13: In all five of these states, voters say the Republican candidate is too far to the right and are less likely to say the same of the Democratic candidate. So the Democrats have nominated people who voters find personally compelling and who they consider to be ideologically acceptable, despite how conservative these states are. That's a real feat.
8: Hmm. So let's talk about one or two of these Democratic candidates in particular, and let's maybe start with Kansas, which definitionally, at least in my lifetime, has been very strongly identified with Republicans.
13: It is the most Republican state of the bunch in the last presidential election, and it is also the one where the Democrats have, according to this poll, their most popular candidate in Adam Hamilton. And Adam Hamilton, I think, just exemplifies how the Democrats have managed to find someone who is both acceptable on personal grounds and ideologically immoderate. He is a pastor of the largest United Methodist congregation in the country. And certainly by being a pastor, you would presume that he's of good moral character. You would also be less likely to assume that he's an ideological radical. And for good measure, he has no electoral track record. There's nothing that the Republicans can really tag him with. It's a very challenging person for them to run against.
8: And what about the Republican candidate in Kansas that Hamilton faces?
13: Yes, the Republican candidate, Roger Marshall, is not a very strong candidate. He is the incumbent, but he is someone who has underperformed in the past. He did not do especially well in 2020 for a Republican in Kansas, even though he won comfortably. He has all kinds of liabilities. When he was a medical doctor in Kansas, he, in pursuit of medical debt on some of his patients, he had low-income Kansans arrested for minor medical debts. The Democrats have been airing advertisements about that in the state.
8: Mm-hmm.
13: And you put all that together and now looks like it could be a top-tier battleground state that people didn't have on the map at the beginning of the cycle.
8: Right. So talk, Nate, about how this question of strong Democratic candidate, weak Republican candidate is playing out in the states where the Democratic lead is even bigger than in Kansas. For example, I guess in Texas or Alaska.
13: It's clearly the story in all three of the states where the Democrats have a comfortable lead. That's Texas, where James Tallarico is up 6 points over Republican Ken Paxton. Alaska, where Democrat Mary Peltola is up 7 points over Republican Dan Sullivan. And Ohio, where Democrat Sherrod Brown leads Republican John Husted by 3 points. In all three of those races, the Democrats have the candidate quality advantage. To take maybe the most opposite case from Kansas, I think maybe focusing on Texas is an easy one.
8: Sure, please.
13: If Adam Hamilton is the most popular candidate in the poll, the Republican candidate in Texas, Ken Paxton, is the least popular candidate in the poll. His political woes are not new and maybe familiar to many people listening right now. He was impeached by his own party. He's faced federal investigation. He is in the middle of a messy divorce. And President Trump, who's endorsed Ken Paxton, he just makes fun of him ceaselessly. This is not a compelling candidate. I mentioned earlier that the Democrats have this advantage on moral character. Well, that advantage is 23 points in Texas.
8: I mean, why in your mind, and given the very polarized era we live in, aren't Republican voters able to look past flawed candidates and just summon what we have come to understand is a reflexive, some would even call it tribal voting instinct, and get behind these Republican Party candidates? The poll is just finding that's not happening.
13: I think it's worth sort of peeling back the layers here. The first layer that's peeled away from the Republicans are the voters that gave him a chance for the first time in 2024. Young voters, Latino voters. These are not loyal Republicans, and they did not get what they thought they were voting for. No wars, low prices. Instead, prices are up. We're entangled in a foreign war. The immigration stuff has gone farther than any of these voters wanted. And there's now an enormous reversion back to the Democrats. And that's a huge problem for Republicans in Texas in particular, which is one of the most Latino states in the country and also has a disproportionately young population.
8: Mm-hmm.
13: And in the poll, James Tallarico has more than 60% of the vote among Latino voters. He's up by nearly 30 points. And alone, the Latino vote is enough to make that state into a battleground this cycle.
8: Fascinating.
13: But that's just the first layer. These are states that are reliably Republican. For the Democrats to lead here, the Democrats are breaking in to a kind of voter who they just don't usually win. And I think it's important to remember that while the Republican Party is really unified in a lot of ways behind Donald Trump, there is and always has been a meaningful part of the Republican Party that has serious reservations about Trump. Because there are Republicans who disagree with Trump on tariffs and disagree with him on immigration and disagree with his personal conduct and his moral character. And I think it is worth remembering that all five of these states voted against Donald Trump in the 2016 Republican primary. And now that things have gotten this bad, the floor is sort of falling out beneath Republican candidates here. I think that's the easiest explanation for why maybe these states are racing to the left farther than other states, that all along there has been in these states a traditional group of Republican voters who has never really been comfortable with him, has gone along against the Democrats. But now with Democrats putting forward the right folks and with things getting so bad in Washington, they might just be about to do something they've never done before. So it goes without saying that the Democrats are overjoyed to be doing this well in red states, but their strength in these red states is even more important. Because the Democrats are actually having an unexpectedly difficult time in several relatively blue states that the Democrats might have assumed they could take for granted at the beginning of the cycle, let alone in this political environment.
8: Okay, so we're going to talk about that somewhat counterintuitive idea that Democrats are having a tougher time in blue states right after the break. We'll be right back.
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0: I'm Michael Barbaro. This is The Daily. A new set of polls from The Times finds that Democratic candidates are doing remarkably well in the red states that they need to win to flip control of the U.S. Senate in next month's midterm elections. My colleague, Chief Political Analyst Nate Cohn, offers his theory of what's behind the numbers. So, Nate, talk about what you found in the polling of the key Senate races in the blue or bluer states than the red states that we just talked about.
13: Yeah, in addition to the five red states that we just polled, we also surveyed three blue to purple states, Maine, Michigan, and New Hampshire. And despite these enormous Democratic breakthroughs in the red states, the races are still pretty competitive in these more Democratic-leaning states.
0: And why is that?
13: Well, the answer ultimately comes back to candidate quality again. Donald Trump is extraordinarily unpopular in all of these states, but the Republicans have either nominated really strong candidates who are relatively moderate and have well-established bases of support in the state, or the Democrats have nominated someone who has the potential, at least, to alienate some voters who would otherwise vote for a Democrat. And the most extreme case is Maine. Maine is, of all the states, the most Democratic, and it is the one where the Republican is doing best. Susan Collins actually led our poll by 3 points and scored well on basically everything we asked about. They think she's an effective senator. They don't think she's too far to the right, even though this is a blue state. And this is someone who has a lot of support in Maine, built over decades of public service there.
0: Mm-hmm. I'm curious what Maine residents told us about why they don't like Troy Jackson.
13: I've got to be honest, I don't feel like the poll really did a great job of explaining why Troy Jackson is this unpopular. His rating in the poll is 49% unfavorable, 41% favorable in a blue state. That's much worse than any of the other Democratic candidates. He's not a perfect candidate. He's not the most charismatic figure. He also became the Democratic nominee in an unusual way when he was selected by a convention to replace Graham Plattner in July. But I have to say that I think the single biggest mystery across these eight polls is, why is Troy Jackson this unpopular?
0: Interesting. Okay, so that's Maine. Is there anything else notable that you found about the other two blue-purple states, New Hampshire and Michigan?
13: I think Michigan is the one worth focusing on. Unlike Maine, this is not a story of a strong Republican candidate. It's a story of a complicated Democratic candidate who has real strengths and weaknesses. And the question has been, are these weaknesses bad enough, severe enough to cost Democrats a state that they should really win easily in this political environment?
0: Mm-hmm.
13: The poll found Abdul El Sayed, the Democrat, up 5 points over Mike Rogers, 49-44. But when you look under the hood of this poll, though, I think you see that there are still some risks here for Democrats. So Dr. El Sayed, he is a progressive candidate and not just someone who has progressive views on the issues, but who is part of this sort of activist wing of the party. And he won his party's primary very narrowly on the strength of support from young voters in particular. And the poll definitely shows that he has real strength among young voters heading into the general election. I think it's possible that he actually has the biggest lead among young voters in this poll of any Time Siena poll ever conducted. I think it's possible. We've done hundreds of them, but he's up 82-11 among 18 and 29-year-olds in the poll.
0: Basically, he's electrifying the youth of Michigan.
13: He's at least electrifying them to pick up the phone and take a poll about him. So that's an extraordinary number. I have to say that I feel like there's a little bit of risk entailed in being so dependent on a fickle and difficult to reach voting bloc, like if the truth of it is that he's actually at 60%, which would still be a good number, you know, then he's in a lot more trouble than the poll found. On the other hand, the poll does show him with real weaknesses among the kind of voting groups that Democrats have been doing really well among this cycle. And in the poll, there are a lot of black voters who say they're going to vote for the Republican for Senate, even though they plan to vote Democratic for governor and for Congress as well.
8: Wow.
13: And similarly, he's doing much worse among older voters. He's losing among voters over age 45, whereas the other Democrats are essentially tied or ahead. So there, again, if the poll has overstated his strengths a little bit and those weaknesses are real, then suddenly maybe this is a closer race than we think. But again, he's up 5, and you can take that one of two ways. On the one hand, 5 points is a meaningful lead. On the other hand, it's a real underperformance. In fact, the Democrats lead by 10 points on the generic ballot in the poll. So he's cost Democrats half of the lead they ought to have in this race. So I do think you really can look at it evenly and fairly from both perspectives.
8: Nate, given what the polling you've done in all these 8 states reveals, what, in your mind, is the clearest path for the Senate to flip? And I'm not asking you to prognosticate, just answer based on what the poll found.
13: Well, there are a lot of ways to think about that, but let's use the one we did at the beginning of the episode. The Democrats need to win at least 2 states that Trump won by 11 points to win, provided everything else goes their way. The blue state polls suggest they can't count on everything going their way. We found Susan Collins leading in Maine, after all, and she may not win Maine in the end, but if she did, then Democrats would need 3 of those red states. As I mentioned at the beginning, the poll has the Democrats ahead by 3 points or more in 3 red states. So if the polls are exactly right, the Democrats would win the Senate by flipping Ohio, Alaska, and Texas. They would lose Maine, but it would still be enough. If they lost other states, the Democrats would need to compensate for that by winning in a state like Kansas or Iowa. And alternately, if the Democrats ultimately won Maine, then they could afford to lose one of those red states where they have a comfortable lead in our polling.
8: Got it. All to say, the future of the Senate is really hard to predict, foolhardy to predict. But regardless of who ends up winning the Senate, I think what's most striking to me anyway is that in the lead up to this election, Democrats quite clearly are making bigger gains in red states than they are in blue or swing states. And that is just very counterintuitive.
13: Even crazier than that, Michael, they're not just making bigger gains. Democrats are doing better in Texas than they are in Michigan and Maine in this poll. And I think that, you know, we'll see what the election result is going to be in a month, obviously.
8: Mm-hmm. So one way of looking at these polls is that they tell us voters are rejecting both parties right now to a certain degree. And so in these states that are most likely to determine control of the U.S. Senate, being a candidate that is not too closely tied to, tethered to, associated with either is the kind of candidate most likely to win.
13: We will see when the results come in whether that's right. But, you know, just stepping back for a second, it has been 20 years since voters were, it's been more than 20 years. I think it's been 25 years since voters were satisfied with the direction of the country. They've voted for both parties. They've tried all of this. And at a time when everyone is frustrated and dissatisfied with both the status quo and their usual options have failed, it doesn't surprise me that we're seeing the familiar partisan patterns of the last decade begin to weaken a bit as voters try and consider what they can do to shake things up.
8: Well, Nate,
13: Michael,
8: as always, thank you very much.
13: Thank you for having me. Always fun.
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0: 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I'm Michael Barbaro. 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
4: The media walk a tightrope between covering potential election interference and making voters so despondent that they avoid the ballot box altogether.
5: We need to prepare, but we need to keep our heads on straight and recognize that even Donald Trump is subject to certain political rules.
4: From WNYC in New York, this is On the Media. I'm Michael Loewinger. Also on this week's show, why publishers seem to be reissuing old books.
21: I mean, for one thing, if a writer is dead, you really don't have to pay them very much for the most part.
4: Plus, if literary agents are so crucial to getting novels published, why don't we hear more about them?
22: No one likes a sellout. Writers are not necessarily doing things only for the money, but often even the suggestion that a writer might be interested in the commercial value of their work can taint it.
4: It's all coming up after this.
23: Live from NPR News, I'm Giles Snyder. As President Trump campaigned in Nebraska Monday night, Vice President J.D. Vance was in Fairbanks, Alaska, speaking at a rally for Republican Senator Dan Sullivan.
24: They see the last frontier as their last best hope to take America in a far-left direction.
23: Vance praised Sullivan before a crowd gathered at the Fairbanks airport. Sullivan is locked in a tight race with Democrat Mary Peltola for a seat expected to help determine control of the Senate in November. Meanwhile, President Trump is back at the White House after campaigning for Nebraska Senator Pete Ricketts. Ricketts is running against Dan Osborne, an independent candidate backed by National Democrats. The White House did not allow reporters from Politico to fly on Air Force One for the trip to Nebraska. Politico and President Trump in active litigation over the news outlet's right to cover him, NPR's Juliana Kim reports.
25: A Politico spokesperson confirmed to NPR that the publication was excluded from Monday's press pool, which refers to a group of reporters traveling with the president. Politico, along with CNN and MS Now, was barred from the White House last month before they filed a lawsuit and a judge ordered the Trump administration to temporarily restore access. The outlets accused Trump of retaliating because of what he says is unfavorable coverage of him. In a statement, the White House said traveling with the president on Air Force One is a privilege, not a right. The next hearing on the case is scheduled for Thursday. Juliana Kim, NPR News.
23: Televangelist Jim Baker has died. Baker's wife, Lori Baker, announced his death on her husband's official Instagram account. Baker was 86 years old. His cause of death not clear. Baker built a multi-million-dollar evangelical empire around television's PTL Club alongside his then-wife, Tammy Faye Baker. He lost it amid a sex scandal and financial crimes. European diplomats say they are staying put in Kyiv. That's despite the Russian government saying over the weekend that people who are staying put themselves are putting themselves in danger as its attacks on the city intensify. Here's Terry Schultz reporting.
26: The European Union's ambassador to Ukraine, Katerina Matsonova, says all 25 EU countries with ambassadors in Kyiv are planning to maintain their presence despite the threat. Matsonova said the EU's own representatives are also staying. In coordinated messages, many EU ambassadors issued personal statements on social media as well, saying they, quote, take note with concern of the Russian Foreign Ministry's threat against diplomats and foreign citizens in Ukraine, and reminding Russia it is bound by international conventions and laws not to attack civilians. "We stay in Kyiv" is the final sentence in the replicated texts. Last year, the EU delegation building in Kyiv, along with a residential block where many staff live, were severely damaged by a Russian missile strike. For NPR News, I'm Terry Schultz in Brussels.
23: This is NPR News. The U.S. Supreme Court is considering whether local governments can sue oil and gas companies for the costs of climate change. The justices heard a case from Boulder, Colorado, Monday. Boulder officials say companies like Suncor and ExxonMobil should be held accountable for climate-related disasters. The companies say the Clean Air Act gives the federal government regulatory power, not the states. The court's decision could impact similar cases. Residents in the historic Freedman's community of Joppa, Texas, are raising concerns over a noisy new data center nearby. From member station KERA, Pablo Arauz-Pena reports.
1: A black metal fence surrounds a big mechanical box off a highway in South Dallas. The noise sounds like a jet airplane about to take off. Claudia Denise Fowler says her neighbors didn't know the data center was there until she started raising awareness.
2: But if other cities don't want it, and I mean huge cities northern than our community, what makes them think that we would want one here in our community?
1: Joppa has already faced high rates of cancer and asthma from decades of nearby heavy industry. The city of Dallas says the facility was permitted, quote, by right, but is forming a task force on new data center construction. I'm Pablo Arauz-Pena in Dallas.
23: Asian shares following Wall Street higher. The regional markets mostly advancing in Tuesday trading after a rally in tech stocks lifted the Nasdaq to a record close. The Nasdaq climbed 1.1%. The S&P 500 finished just shy of its all-time high. I'm Giles Snyder. This is NPR News.
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7: 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I'm Brooke Gladstone.
10: And I'm Michael Owinger. Election Day is now just 1 month away, but fears about November have been building all year.
12: It's absolutely insane that the biggest potential threat to our elections this fall is not Russian interference or terrorists, but our own federal government.
14: So my advice to state and local colleagues is think of the craziest scenario you can imagine. And then think even crazier.
20: The big question we continue to ask, what is the president planning?
10: In February, he told podcaster and former FBI co-deputy Dan Bongino that
27: the Republicans should say, we want to take over. We should take over the voting in at least many 15 places. The Republicans ought to nationalize the voting.
10: Which is, we all know, blatantly unconstitutional. That was just a few weeks after he told the New York Times that he wished the National Guard had stepped in after the 2020 election.
28: So, Secretary Hegseth.
10: Democratic Senator Alyssa Slotkin of Michigan grilling Pete Hegseth in April.
28: If the president, who regrets not signing that executive order to the then SecDef in 2020, asks you to seize ballots or voting machines in states during the 2026 election, will you stand up for the Constitution and say no, or will you salute and do his bidding?
10: It's a yet another gotcha hypothetical, which is your specialty.
28: It's not. We had an executive order.
10: Under the Biden administration. Sure. It's hard to predict exactly what brazenry will befall us on November 3rd. But it's also not hypothetical, considering just how much time and energy our government has spent trying to turn election denial conspiracy theories into policy. In May, news broke that the administration had spent months trying to ban Dominion voting machines. Trump has begged and begged Republicans in Congress to nix the filibuster so that they could pass the SAVE Act, a voter ID law to combat the phantom menace of voter fraud. And, as we'll discuss shortly, he tried to get the U.S. Postal Service to screw with mail-in ballots. So far, all three efforts have largely failed, leaving his most extreme supporters chafing for even more extreme interventions.
0: According to new reporting from The Atlantic, a group of Trump's outside advisors have been pushing Trump to declare martial law in order to take over the midterm elections. We got to take a quick break.
10: Apparently, MAGA has recreated the logic from the 2004 Nicolas Cage film National Treasure.
8: I'm going to steal the Declaration of Independence.
10: The theory being that the only way to save the midterms from being stolen is to steal them first.
9: Please raise your right hand. I pledge.
10: Trump at the Republican National Convention last month.
9: That I will go out with my family, my friends. I'll do it anyway. I don't care if I'm registered or not. I'm going to try and cheat like hell like they do.
10: The challenge for the press has been that keeping an eye on all these stories also gives more oxygen to the lies and conspiracy theories. And the challenge for us news consumers, well, speaking for myself here, I struggle to know which of these election interference schemes are empty cortisol and which are actually worth my attention. Like the brigade of so-called election watchers who may be shipped out to polling sites around the country.
0: The Justice Department announced plans to send more than 1,000 monitors to observe polling places on Election Day. The monitors.
5: Well, first of all, we don't know that there'll actually be an increased presence.
10: Rick Hassan, a law professor at the University of California, Los Angeles, and director of the Safeguarding Democracy Project. I called him up to sort the plausible election threats from the fear-mongering.
5: In California, we had DOJ say they were going to send monitors to observe the Proposition 50 ballot measure election involving the question of partisan gerrymandering, and a total of 2 people from the Justice Department showed up to Los Angeles County, which is the largest electoral jurisdiction in the country, and it was no big deal. So I'm hoping it will be something similar.
10: Of course, this feeds into fears that ICE agents will be at the polls to intimidate people. What do you make of these kinds of fears?
5: The government has had many opportunities to say, no, absolutely not. Of course, we're not sending ICE agents to the polls. It's against federal law. But they haven't done that. So we have to be cautious about anything that the government might do. But the reality is, politically, what would it mean if you saw armed federal agents trying to stop people from voting? I think we would end up seeing something much like what we saw in Minneapolis. You would see a large street presence. People would crawl over glass to vote under those circumstances. And I think it would backfire politically.
10: It's interesting you say that because I was reading about reporting on internal Republican polling that seemed to suggest that pushing too hard to pass the SAVE Act might have backfired because it would increase enthusiasm, according to right-wing pollsters, among Democratic voters. So I guess a similar logic there.
5: Well, and I'd go even beyond that. You know, the logic that it seems that many Democratic and Republican operatives still seem to be implicitly embracing is the idea that if you make voting harder, it's going to hurt Democrats and help Republicans, because those occasional voters, those voters who have maybe less voting experience, they're younger, they're the ones that are going to be most affected by laws that make it harder to register a vote or intimidation at the polls. But the composition of the political parties are changing. And Donald Trump really was able to succeed in both 2016 and 2024 by mobilizing less frequent voters, mobilizing what the campaign itself sometimes referred to as low information voters. Mm-hmm. These are the voters who are most likely to be intimidated or discouraged from voting. And so I think if the SAVE Act would have passed, it would have disenfranchised a whole bunch of people, and so it would have had that effect. And the same thing with the mail-in balloting order.
10: Yes, let's

0: down the ruling?
1: The executive order that came out in March told the Postal Service to set up this rule with a whole bunch of new hoops that states had to jump through, from the design of ballots to creating lists of citizens that would be uploaded to a USPS portal. Now, until the USPS could match the names against the portal, it could not accept any ballots for mailing. At the time that the USPS, and really the Trump Justice Department, goes to the Supreme Court and says, we want to put this rule into effect for 2026, there was no working portal. This story got kind of lost in the media, but if you have a rule that says no mail ballots go out until you can upload into the portal, and the portal doesn't exist, then no mail ballots go out at all. And the Supreme Court, on what appears to be a 7-2 vote, said not only is the USPS likely exceeding its authority in this rule, but the equities of these emergency circumstances counsel against allowing the rule to go into effect for 2026, leaving the question for future elections to further litigation.
0: The election's happening too soon. You can't be overhauling the entire system in the very last minute.
1: At the time that the Department of Justice went to the Supreme Court, the state of North Carolina had already started mailing out mail ballots. Elections take months of preparation. And the idea that the government was trying to rush this rule when it wasn't ready and foist it on election administrators who were already pulling out their hair trying to run a successful election, to me, was unconscionable.
0: You mentioned the two dissenting justices, Samuel Alito and Clarence Thomas. What did you make of their votes?
1: I was very disappointed to see that this was not a unanimous decision. When we're talking about these kind of emergency cases at the Supreme Court, not only does the court have to look at how likely is the party seeking emergency relief to succeed, but they also have to balance the equities, look at the harms to each side. What I found that was really troubling in Justice Alito's dissent was that when he was doing that balancing, he did not mention the uncontested fact that this would have disenfranchised millions of voters. And also, the government, as the trial court found, had put forward no evidence that its rule in 2026 would stop any appreciable amount of fraud, which was the purported reason for it. This was about as lopsided of a balance as I've ever seen in an emergency case before the Supreme Court. And, you know, looking at these cases over 30 years, I mean, this is just an unconscionable claim by the government that unfortunately got the vote of two of the court's justices who seem to have never found a way of disenfranchising voters they don't like.
0: Should we be worried about voter fraud at all?
1: The Department of Homeland Security issued a press release about a month ago, and they said there are about 250,000 non-citizens on the voting rolls in four states. One of those states was Nevada, and Nevada officials asked for the list, and eventually they got it. The list had 16,000 people on it for the state of Nevada. That number got whittled down to 185, and when those 185 were investigated, the total number of non-citizens on the rolls was zero. Most of the time that we see non-citizens registering to vote or voting, it's because of an administrative mistake. And it's worth pointing out, these are real problems and we need to fix them. What we saw recently in New Jersey was that when people go to the Department of Motor Vehicles there, under federal law, they have to be offered an opportunity to register to vote. And if you're not a citizen, you don't get offered that opportunity. Well, about 6,000 people who were not citizens, but who were eligible to get driver's licenses in New Jersey, were incorrectly coded as citizens and registered to vote because of a software error by the vendor that the Department of Motor Vehicles in New Jersey used. About 400 of those people ended up voting over the last few elections. Someone might be a permanent resident. They might not understand the voting rules that well, but when the government says, hey, you're registered, here's your ballot, or here's where you can go to vote, people think, oh, I must be able to do that. So we do have circumstances where non-citizens have voted. But in terms of finding modern examples of some kind of broad scheme, it's just not something that we see.
0: Let's talk about another narrative that I think has caused some fear in the media. Recently, The Atlantic ran a piece about a group of election denier activists who've been lobbying the president to seize control of the elections on or before November 3rd. In an August interview with the president, MAGA pundit Wayne Allen Root said this to Trump.
2: You have the right to declare a national security emergency for elections. And the Supreme Court ruled in 1983 under Reagan that INS versus Chadha, that if you declare a national security emergency as the president,

0: as the United States. They can't challenge it. It can only be overturned by a 2/3 vote of both houses of Congress.
1: To which Trump replied, let me just say that stranger things have happened. Okay, I'll leave it at that. Rick, something tells me that the National Emergency Act does not work this way at all.
2: No, it doesn't. But this has been a long-standing crusade by the most extreme of the election deniers. Why doesn't that work? First of all, Donald Trump's already declared a national emergency. He declared one at the southern border. Declaring an emergency doesn't make you into a dictator. It unlocks certain powers. None of these statutes give the president any power over elections. Mm-hmm. The Constitution gives the president no power over elections. This thing about Chadha is just weird. So Chadha is a case that says that Congress can't set up a system where it passes a law, the president signs it, and if one house of the Congress doesn't like it, they can kind of overrule it, what's called a legislative veto. And so the theory seems to be, if President Trump declares an emergency, Congress can't undeclare the emergency unless both houses of Congress agree, and the president agrees too, or you get a veto-proof majority. Sure, that still doesn't give the president the power over elections. You haven't gotten to the scenario that I'm actually worried about, even though we've talked about a lot of things that I'm not so worried about.
1: I think you're going to say it's seizing ballots.
2: That's the one.
1: Listeners have probably heard that in California, Riverside County Sheriff Chad Bianco impounded nearly 650,000 ballots after the November 2024 elections on the grounds of suspected fraud.
2: So when I think of all the things that Donald Trump and his government might do to try to interfere with the election, the thing that worries me the most is potentially trying to seize ballots or voting machines in a live election. Back over the summer, Tulsi Gabbard, the former director of national intelligence, had the Department of Homeland Security seize Dominion voting machines in Puerto Rico. Mm-hmm. We also had the Department of Justice get a search warrant and seize ballots in Fulton County, Georgia, ballots related to the 2020 election. And we did see this Chad Bianco, local sheriff, getting a search warrant to seize ballots in the state race over Proposition 50. In both of those search warrant cases, the affidavits showing probable evidence of a crime were based on discredited conspiracy theories about how elections are run.
1: Yeah.
2: But that didn't stop a judge from issuing it, because judges typically are pretty solicitous of law enforcement. And if law enforcement says there's probable cause, they're apt to believe it. So this is a real danger. And as a Safeguarding Democracy Project, we wrote a white paper for judges to tell them what it means to break the chain of electoral custody. Once ballots in a live election would be taken out of the hands of election officials, there's no way to know if ballots are added to or subtracted from or altered. And so there are ways that judges can deal with legitimate law enforcement objectives in preventing crimes and investigating crimes without breaking that electoral chain of custody. The good news is, in modern times, we don't have any examples of a court allowing the seizure of ballots or voting machines in a live election. So this is not a likely scenario, but it's something Trump could do without thousands of members of ICE. It's something Trump could do if he finds a sympathetic judge somewhere.
1: I want to ask you about another scenario that has been covered quite dramatically in the press. The New Republic described it as, quote, the final battle for America's democracy. This involves the day of January 3rd, 2027. Can you explain this scenario and what you think of it?
2: The idea behind this concern is that somehow Mike Johnson would engineer a coup in which Democrats would win control of the House of Representatives, but his hand-picked clerk, who's an administrator, would not seat Democrats who perhaps won in close races, allowing there to be a smaller House with a Republican majority that would then pick a new Speaker of the House, presumably again Mike Johnson, and they would say that actually Republicans have won the election. This requires a lot of moving parts. It would be profoundly anti-democratic. If it happened, first you'd have to have a willing clerk of the Congress. And you would have to say that courts wouldn't get involved. And there's good reason to think that courts would get involved, because this is not Congress acting. This is a civil servant. So the court would step in. But more directly, if Democrats have won control of the House of Representatives, and somehow on January 3rd, somebody tries this kind of maneuver, it's going to provoke such a massive public reaction This just seems very far-fetched.
1: I'm so glad you said that, because David French of the New York Times described this scenario in a piece from July titled, "This is what keeps me up at night." You know, obviously we want the media to shine a light on the president's ongoing efforts to interfere with our elections, but the line between dogged coverage and fear-mongering can blur sometimes.
2: We need to walk the place between complacency and panic, mm-hmm. which is a place of resilience. Like, we need to prepare, but we need to keep our heads on straight and recognize that even Donald Trump is subject to certain political rules. And also, he's been mostly obeying at least the Supreme Court. So let David go to sleep, or let him read our report about ballot seizures, and that maybe that'll keep him up instead.
1: Do you think overall the press has done a good job sorting what's worth worrying about from what's not?
2: Well, I would say for the most part, the press isn't paying sufficient attention to any of this. In Texas, because of an administrative error, 200,000 people who tried to register to vote did not have their registrations timely sent from the state to the counties to actually process their registrations. There's now a mad rush to get as many of those people registered as possible. You know, covering election malfeasance, that's a sexier story than covering election administrator snafus. Take another point about Texas. Texas is one of 8 states that does not have online voter registration. And there's no good reason for that. And so these are stories about the administration of elections that affect real people that I think should be told more.
1: Rick, thank you very much.
2: Thank you.
1: Rick Hassan is a law professor and director at the Safeguarding Democracy Project at the University of California, Los Angeles. Coming up, everything old is new again, at least when it comes to the world of book publishing.
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1: This is On the Media. I'm Michael Owinger.
15: And I'm Brooke Gladstone. We've been led to believe that readers crave what's hot off the press, scalding with urgency, blistering with revelations. But when it comes to the publishing industry, the data tell a different story. According to Circana BookScan, around 70% of books sold were published more than a year ago, a figure that's crept up nearly 10% since 2019. The LA Review of Books launched a column this year called Second Impressions, dedicated to reissued or secondhand fiction. Meanwhile, book talkers love to unearth a tome buried in the backlist, like I Who Have Never Known Men by the Belgian author Jacqueline Hartman, who died in 2012.
16: This is a French language novel from the 1990s. It went out of print eventually. Most books do.
15: Mark Krotoff is the publisher and co-editor of the literary magazine N Plus One.
16: It was reissued in 2022 by the small press Transit, which is a fantastic independent press out of the Bay Area. And this book that had already existed for almost 30 years suddenly really took off.
15: Somewhere along the way, Harpman's novel became a favorite on TikTok. And by the summer, the book had sold more than 800,000 copies.
7: Let's talk about an extremely popular book, I Who Have Never Known Men by Jacqueline Hartman. This is a translation from French, and I would consider it dystopian fiction.
17: Welcome back, bitches. We have another book review for you today. I Who Have Never Known Men, which is a little ironic that a man is, you know, going to give a review on this, but hey, what the hell?
15: For N Plus One, Mark and his co-editor Lisa Borst examined the new old book trend, what it reveals about the challenges facing literary novelists today, and what kind of books seem to benefit.
16: You know, I think part of what we're talking about with this reissue phenomenon is some sense of resonance between the content of these books and the lives of the younger readers who were excited about them.
15: How do you account for the Penguin Classics edition of Dostoevsky's White Nights about a lonely young man in St. Petersburg? As you say, it's an even more left-field candidate for virality.
18: I saw one tweet that said, you think you know love, and then you read Dostoevsky's White Nights.
15: Now it's available as an audiobook narrated by a guy from Bridgerton.
19: It was a wonderful night. The kind of night, dear reader, which is only possible when we're young. The sky was so starry, it was such a bright sky that looking at it, you could not help but ask yourself, is it really possible for bad-tempered and capricious people to live under such a sky?
16: One way to account for it is that it's not quite as short as a TikTok video, but you can definitely read it in one sitting and be moved. I don't mean to discount the literary merits at all, but that just is a fact. I think that Russian literature and to some extent Soviet literature still carries this imprimatur of literariness. You can be 18 years old and understand what a quote-unquote Russian novel means and can use that as a stand-in for a certain kind of seriousness.
15: So we've been talking about this vibe shift among readers, but obviously a trend is taking shape in the publishing world. The New York Review of Books is a stalwart of the new old book world. I've gone ape when they have their big sales. They're such pretty editions. You've noticed a new group of imprints following the New York Review of Books trail and indie houses that are dedicated into breathing life into older works. Hagfish, which you say focuses on spiky and offbeat novels by women. Doubleday is part of the publishing conglomerate Penguin Random House. It just debuted its first collection. That was this past July from its new imprint, Outsider Editions. Does that have a certain consistent flavor?
16: There's clearly a particular interest on the part of Outsider Editions in representing writers who are not white, not necessarily American. I don't mean to totally generalize, but a lot of the kind of reissue trends do tend toward dead white people. One of the first couple titles they published was a really beautiful and intense memoir by the writer Jean Syed Makdisi called Beirut Fragments.
20: How can I collect it all into one volume? The years of pain, of watching a world collapse while trying to stave off that collapse. The layers of memories and hopes, of tragedy and even sometimes comedy, of violence and kindness, of courage and fear. Above all, how can I express my strange love for this mutilated city?
16: The other thing that I think is really exciting about Outsider in particular is that some of the books are newer books from the 21st century. That's always been something that I've felt is really missing. A lot of exciting stuff falls out of circulation very quickly and deserves to be revisited, not like 60 years from now. I don't know, maybe much sooner. I mean, I felt as a book editor myself, you publish something amazing and hope it gets an audience, and sometimes it does, and most times it doesn't, because that's the way of the world. But why not give readers an opportunity to come back to that book maybe a decade or two from when it was first published? And maybe that's enough time to create a whole new audience.
15: Why is it so hard right now for a new writer to publish a literary novel?
16: Books, unlike other creative industries that have seen the systematic race to the bottom, books are still just like such a variegated product. It is very hard to scale and replicate book publishing in a way that one can kind of replicate other industries. That's not to say that every book is its own special snowflake, but it is to say that when you're doing publishing right, you have to develop new audiences every time. You have to kind of create new strategies, kind of build the thing from scratch. Now, of course, in kind of genre publishing and in publishing where each book is a little more iterative, where the audience is built in, that's less the case. But in literary publishing, which is really what we're talking about, I think, you still run into this kind of interesting and lovely challenge of variegation. And so even in these companies that are more profit-oriented, more concerned with the bottom line, they can't quite reduce the effort to zero either.
15: So I'm wondering why publishers are investing in the reissue. Is the reissue taking the place of the mid-list author, the author that used to get a contract because the publishing house knew that they could make their profit from their blockbusters?
16: It's not a one-to-one substitution. The reissue tendency, I think it's pretty distinct. I mean, for one thing, if a writer is dead, you really don't have to pay them very much for the most part. And I don't mean that glibly. It just simply is the case. For reissue publishing, the investment is, for the most part, really going to be pretty small. Mm-hmm. And it means that you can kind of try more stuff out. And if it works, great. But if it doesn't, you know, it just doesn't affect the bottom line that much. The expectations for commercial success mm-hmm. for these reissues are going to be pretty modest across the board.
15: It's less risky, and publishers are more risk averse.
16: Yeah. Unfortunately, as the publishers become more risk averse, they become less eager to give a writer 3, 4, 5 novels to try out before the sixth one hits. That did mm-hmm. used to be the model in a lot of cases.
15: Yeah.
16: And it bore incredible fruit. The publishers mm-hmm. do not help their own case by oftentimes throwing huge advances at first-time writers. That's a tendency that's clearly grown over time.
15: And it doesn't really make sense, does it? They lose money on what they're hoping might be a blockbuster. It seems like bad business to me.
16: I think that sometimes a large advance is seen as its own kind of signal. We're paying this writer a lot of money because we think this book is going to be really big. And so that tells everyone within the publishing house that it's going to be big and they have to kind of act accordingly. You might even tell a feature writer, the big advance can become part of the story. And that gamble makes its way down to the reader and people are like, oh, this is the hot new thing. How cool. But for the most part, that doesn't happen. You pay a big advance and then you hope for the best, but the same way you would if you had paid a much smaller advance.
15: In your editorial, you wrote that, quote, reissues and older literature in general are weatherized against a climate so hostile to criticism that the coverage of books as we once knew it has gone from endangered to functionally extinct. And we've seen that. The standalone book reviews are all gone except for, I guess, the New York Times in newspapers. How do reissues sidestep the challenges that face new novels?
16: Reissued work does not depend on criticism in the same way that new work does. It needs less contextualization because already some of that contextualization is right there in the introduction and, you know, in the back cover and in old reviews that can be quoted. It also needs less of a kind of quality marker because you assume that if it's being reissued, then it's probably pretty good. And with a reissue, the story seems less evaluative and more almost sociological or at least more engaged with the backstory. So like, what is this world that this writer is revealing? What was their life like when they were writing it? Those are the central questions that emerge when you're finding out about these books.
15: You say the mechanisms for discovering new fiction have corroded. Ron Charles noted on NPR that there are more people who have walked on the moon than write reviews for a living.
16: Even as recently as when I got into the industry, which is around 20 years ago, you could just expect, I don't know, a debut novel, a novel by a writer who maybe had not been hugely well received, but who was on the way up. That book would get a lot of critical attention. You'd open the paperback and there'd be pages and pages of quotes, not only from the bigger coastal papers, but from the Cleveland Plain Dealer, from the Atlanta Journal-Constitution. And those newspapers, they had their readers, but crucially, they had this amplifying effect, right? It's not that all these reviews were amazing, that the newspapers were full of like generationally talented book critics, though some of them were. It's just that you had a density of this stuff. That attrition has been incredibly rapid and incredibly powerful. It has not, I think, been meaningfully filled by any alternative, right? We have the Substack ecosystem, TikTok, Instagram book clubs. You know, it doesn't really match the scale.
15: I really miss the Washington Post's book world, their standalone review section.
16: The book world over the past few years until it was murdered by Jeff Bezos, the book world under the leadership of John Williams, that was by far the most exciting book review in the country. There's no question. They did a tremendous job hiring interesting writers as critics, which is to say practitioner critics, but then they also published great work by their longtime contributors like Michael Derda. And that had a kind of vibrancy that I think, frankly, I think it was completely criminal to let that go, but ultimately not surprising under the reign of Bezos.
15: The New York Times recently invented a new job, canon editor, to compile definitive catalogs of culture. A deteriorating industry is entitled to its viral listicles, you wrote, but the new gig points to a critical culture more equipped to repackage and consecrate than to keep new talents warm.
16: That's right. What we're really talking around, I think, is the vitality and the context for new fiction. I think you do hear, or at least I hear, people saying, well, yeah, actually, literature in the past was better. Look at these titans and compare that to the kind of smallness of contemporary literature, and there's your answer. I take offense at this. I refuse to abide by it. I don't believe it. I think that it's actually like hard enough to find greatness in any era that I bristle at the idea that sort of greatness has vanished from ours. That said, this stuff needs help. It needs a kind of infrastructure to support it and to bring it out into the world. You hear something like canon editor and it implies the past and its very designation, right? Culture endures not by kind of endless recapitulation of things that have come before, even if some of those things are super interesting and haven't been attended to. It endures through new work that kind of reflects new social and cultural and political realities. And I genuinely worry that we're kind of at a moment where it's just so much easier and so much more appealing to look backward than to look at the present, that the opportunities for new work to emerge are just shrinking.
15: So is a new author today's best chance of success really decades from now? Maybe when they're dead?
16: That's such a depressing question. The problem is that if their best chance at success is 2 decades from now or more, then that just means that they're unlikely to actually have a career to begin with, right? I mean, maybe they write one book and then, I don't know, are they supported to write 5 or 6 or 7 or 8 more? One hopes that they are. But I don't know, I'm very interested in sort of like doing what I can, what we can, and to really making sure that contemporary literature has a place in an audience and that it just generates the same sort of enthusiasm that literature from the past does. We don't want to end up in a situation where we're giving the present short shrift.
15: A healthy publishing industry would have room for both the reissue and new authors, but how to make the publishing industry healthy is an entirely different interview.
16: That's true. I think the kind of broad tendency toward conglomeration is the wrong direction, very clearly.
15: Mark, thank you very much.
16: Thank you so much, Brooke. It's been a pleasure.
15: Mark Krotov is the publisher and co-editor of the literary magazine N+1.
1: Coming up, if you're a new author looking to get published, there's one person you can't do without.
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1: This is On the Media. I'm Michael Lowinger.
15: And I'm Brooke Gladstone. If you want to publish your great American literary novel while you're still alive, you'll need an agent. An elusive figure that is the gatekeeper of the literary world. Without an agent, an author can rarely sell their books to a big publisher.
25: If you talk to any writer, if you spend any time on message boards or private Facebook groups or go to conferences, it seems like all writers talk about is their agent.
15: Laura McGrath is an assistant professor of English at Temple University and the author of the book Middlemen: Literary Agents and the Making of American Fiction.
25: The agent is a source of gossip and fascination and obsession and sour grapes. And I was so fascinated by this mismatch. How could this person, who was so important to the life of the author by their own admission, also have escaped notice of literary historians?
15: Well, certainly if agents are as important as authors make them out to be, then they should have had some impact on the way that books have been published and bought and sold and consequently the books we read. So why don't we know more about them?
25: No one likes a sellout, Brooke. No one is interested in a writer who is only doing things for the money. And of course, writers are not necessarily doing things only for the money, but often even the suggestion that a writer might be interested in the commercial value of their work can taint it or can make it appear as though they are somehow being impacted or affected by anything other than just the value of their art for art's sake. And if we do pay any attention to the people working behind the scenes with those writers, we often have other male romantic genius heroes. And those are editors, people like Max Perkins, people like Bob Gottlieb, people like Gordon Lish. And very rarely do we pay attention to the people who were working even further back behind the scenes. And those are literary agents, and those are very often women.
15: And the agent's work is, as you say, entirely relational. It's about ideas, but also, and especially, lunches, parties, networks.
25: You know, it's no wonder that so many literary agents have been women historically, because so much of their work relies on soft power, relies on whisper networks and gossip. All of these things that women have historically used to their advantage when they have been shut out of networks of male-dominated power. And so things like the lunch, that are these informal ways of getting to know one another and to plant seeds or ideas about maybe a change that a writer is going to make in the future, or maybe to suggest that a writer might be unhappy at their current publisher, that they might be trying to do something big or new with their career. Those things can happen softly when you are sharing a martini or a Cobb salad, and in a way that is ultimately untraceable.
15: What problem were literary agents created to solve?
25: Literary agents came into being in the UK in the 1870s and in the United States in the 1890s. And both of these roles were designed to solve a simple problem, which is that the author's interests were not being protected by traditional publishing deals. Publishers were interested in acquiring books for as little money as possible so that they could sell it for as much profit as possible. And they were in a position of power, which is they were the ones who could print and distribute and sell a book. And that's a position of power that they occupied and really still do in the eyes of many writers who are just so desperate to see their works in print. It's a lifelong dream to see a book with your name on it, and publishers know that. And they could exploit writers. They could make outrageous demands of writers that they had to often pay for printing services themselves. Writers were often edited without their permission. There was no one who was really aware of the rights that should be held by and protected for a writer.
15: And that brings us to the book auction, now a core feature of mainstream publishing. It was invented in the 60s by agents ostensibly trying to win their authors the best possible deal. This is the custom of sending out a manuscript to multiple publishers, soliciting offers from all of them at the same time. And there's one literary agent you focused on, Scott Meredith, who takes credit for inventing the book auction.
25: And every single obituary around Scott Meredith's death is happy to give him that credit, but I was not able to fully substantiate whether this is just industry lore or whether Meredith really is the initiator here. But early issues of Publishers Weekly do credit him as being among the few and the brave who were willing to cross that Rubicon of simultaneous submissions into an auction. Scott Meredith recognized that he, in fact, controlled supply, and that without these writers, without the writers that he represented and without the writers that he was finding, publishers would have nothing to publish. They would have no product to sell.
15: And he didn't care if he was characterized as a grubby, low-class rule breaker.
25: No, Scott Meredith did not care about his reputation in that way at all. And he was something of a petty scammer on the side as well. He was involved in this manuscript slush pile scheme.
15: Yeah, describe that. I found it appalling.
25: Yes. One of the ironclad rules of literary agenting is that you do not ever ask a writer to pay for anything. An agent does not make money unless and until a writer makes money. The American Association of Literary Agents, formerly the Association of Authors Representatives, had very strict rules about reading fees, and this was forbidden for literary agents to do. And Scott Meredith charged reading fees. He would take out advertisements. He would send out mailers in hopes of getting aspiring writers to send their manuscripts to his agency, where he had a small army of readers who would read through these manuscripts and send back Scott Meredith's personalized feedback. That, of course, was not Scott Meredith's personalized feedback at all, but in fact, the work of these struggling writers themselves who were reading dozens of these any given day.
15: Just to make some coin waiting for their big break.
25: Exactly. And the writer would be given just enough encouragement that if they sent back another, I don't know, $100, then maybe Scott Meredith would give it another read or be interested in signing them as a client. And of course, he wouldn't. And so all of these writers were strung along in what was essentially a huge slush pile money-making scheme.
15: But even though he got a bunch of manuscripts, he didn't always see the winners, right?
25: No, Scott Meredith represented a number of very reputable, very excellent clients who he found through traditional means. People like Carl Sagan and Norman Mailer, Philip K. Dick, who were writers that he represented faithfully and honestly, and who really valued his work as an agent. But when it came to the slush pile scam, there were many writers who he just didn't think much of. And those are people like Stephen King and Raymond Carver, who were attracted to the idea of working with Norman Mailer's agent. And yet the slush pile scam did not turn Stephen King or Raymond Carver into a Scott Meredith literary agency client.
15: Literary agents, of course, have shaped the business of book publishing, but I wonder how the tastes of agents influenced which books got published and which didn't.
25: One of the agents that I find most fascinating, who I think has had one of the most dramatic impacts on what we think of today as the American literary canon, is a woman named Candida Donadio. She was born in Brooklyn. She was the daughter of immigrants. By some accounts, she never even graduated from high school. And no one knows how she found her way into publishing. She's the sort of mythic figure that people love to speculate about, but that few people really know. And she found her way into the job of an assistant at the McIntosh and Otis Literary Agency. And while she was there, she picked up a manuscript from the slush pile. That was her responsibility as the sort of Girl Friday in the office. And she liked it. No one else in the office liked it, but she did. She read it and she said, there's something here and I know that I want to represent this writer. And she called the writer and asked if he would be represented by her. And she fought for years and years to try to get this manuscript published. And that was Catch 22 by Joseph Heller. He was her very first client. And from there, her taste only solidified. Her reputation only went up. She also was the first agent to recognize the genius of Thomas Pynchon.
15: Wow.
25: Also, writers like William Gaddis and Bernard Malamud and Philip Roth and John Cheever, a number of writers who we now associate with high postmodernism.
15: But was she good at the lunch?
25: Candida was amazing at the lunch. Candida Donadio's superpower was her ability to gossip, and nowhere is gossip more important than the publishing lunch. She made the Italian Pavilion her court. Everyone would come in to talk to Candida.
15: This is a restaurant in New York, I assume?
25: It is, the Italian Pavilion. It's Michael's now.
15: Yes. Oh, my God. Yep. Yes. I know it as Michael's.
25: Nora Ephron wrote this wonderful piece lampooning the publishing lunch and the way that it had become an institution. And the person that Nora Ephron name checks as being important to have had lunch with is Candida Donadio.
15: And in terms of tastemakers, who is standing out today?
25: To my mind, the most important literary tastemaker of the 21st century is an agent named Nicole Araji. She got her start in the 1990s, really committed to representing work that, in her words, straddles cultures. So some of her earliest clients were people like Juno Diaz and Edwige Danticat and Colson Whitehead. It's hard to imagine now when someone like Colson Whitehead wasn't this literary titan that we know him to be, but she represented him very early on in his career, before his first novel sold. And she's changed the idea of what could be possible and what could be saleable for publishers who have, I think, long been very hesitant to represent or to sign writers who are not white. At the time that I was writing my book, there was no agent whose clients had been nominated or had won more literary prizes than Nicole Araji, save for one. The outsized impact of her taste, whether we're talking about literary prizes or we're talking about sales or we're talking about simply a cultural conversation, cannot be measured.
15: Some critics point to self-publishing as a way to open up book writing and reading to more kinds of people. And some big hits have emerged from that market. You've had 50 Shades of Grey, The Martian. You're skeptical of the idea that self-publishing can solve the issues that plague traditional publishing.
25: Self-publishing has provided some really helpful opportunities for communities of writers and readers to find each other outside of traditional systems and outside of traditional publishing that might not believe that there is an audience for a particular book. And self-publishing, publishing online, has allowed a lot of writers to make a claim to say, like, actually, no, there are readers for this book, and I have found them and I have reached them. And so you see more writers moving from the self-publishing world into the traditional publishing world because they are able to bring a lot of readers with them. However, there is a big caveat to this, which is that the majority of self-publishing now takes place on Amazon's Kindle Direct platform. And what we've found is that self-publishing is not, in fact, this gatekeeperless haven or, in fact, this space where authors have some sort of techno-utopia. In fact, the gatekeepers aren't humans. They're not literary agents. They're just algorithms. We don't know how algorithms are choosing to platform certain books. And every time that writers figure out what an algorithm privileges, whether that is shorter chapters or longer chapters or cliffhangers or seriality, right? Very long books. Every time writers figure that out, books change to write toward that algorithmic privilege. And then the algorithm changes again. And so, so much of what self-publishing is doing is still trying to appeal to gatekeepers. It's just that those gatekeepers are behind the scenes, written in code at Amazon Kindle Direct Publishing, rather than a literary agent sitting in an office, maybe talking to her assistant.
15: Right. And you prefer your literary gatekeepers to be human.
25: I want a literary gatekeeper who is interested in my taste and my time. People tend to think of gatekeeping as this really dirty word. On the internet, it's become a way of signaling keeping secrets or keeping people out. But I think what the case of Candida Donatio shows us, and Nicole Araji, and so many of the agents that I profile, is that gatekeeping is not simply a matter of closing some doors, but it's a matter of opening others. It's a matter of advocating for the work that you believe in and showing someone not only how to get in the gate, but also what path they should take once they get there. And that work of advocacy that helps a book go from an idea or a manuscript to a product is really important. When I think about gatekeeping, I think about advocacy. I think about all of the time and work that agents spend fighting for a book and fighting for their writers, which is ultimately another way of fighting for readers and another way of fighting for readership.
15: Laura, thank you so much.
25: Thank you. This was such a pleasure.
15: Laura McGrath is the author of the book Middlemen, Literary Agents and the Making of American Fiction.
1: That's it for this week's show. 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Travis Mannin is our video producer. Our technical director is Jennifer Munson, with engineering from Greg Rippin.
15: Eloise Blondio is our senior producer, and our executive producer is Katya Rogers. On the Media is produced by WNYC.

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Simon Moulier with Voices of the Wind from his new album Saiba. Lex Corton at the piano, Rick Rosato and Jungkook Kim playing bass and drums. Before that, brand new from vocalist and composer Venetia Gould, that was called Go To Girl from the new album What an Interesting Girl. Chris McCarthy was featured at the piano on that one. You're listening to Evening Jazz on member-supported Hawaii Public Radio. I'm Charles Husson, here with you until 10 o'clock tonight. Nara Nellis is your host for Electronic Soul on After Hours, and then at midnight, catch John DiLiberto with Echoes. 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Coming up, we have some music from trumpeter Blue Mitchell, recorded in 1964. But first, if you're looking for some live music, on Oahu, saxophonist Rocky Holmes is at Gaslamp Speakeasy in Kailua tonight until 9:45. Hula's Bar and Lay Stand in Waikiki is having an open mic night tonight until 10. Pianist Tommy James is at Lewis Lounge in Halekulani Hotel, 8:30 to midnight every Tuesday and Wednesday. The Quartet Air plays a wide mix of jazz and pop every Wednesday, 7 to 9 p.m. at Da Spot on South King Street. And on the Big Island, pianist Gary Washburn and saxophonist Jesse Snyder play every Wednesday and Saturday, 6 to 9 p.m. in the Manta Restaurant at the Mauna Kea Beach Hotel. To submit an event for the calendar, send an email to jazz@hawaiipublicradio.org.

From the new album by saxophonist Houston Person, still going strong in his 90s, that's a tune written by Buddy Johnson called Save Your Love for Me. Houston's new album is From the Heart. And before that, we heard from bassist Josh Cohen. Inner Embrace came from his new album, We Are Home. And we started off with Blue Mitchell and the title track of his 1964 Blue Note recording, The Thing to Do, written by Jimmy Heath. Junior Cook played tenor sax, Chick Corea at the piano, Gene Taylor and Aloysius Foster played bass and drums. You're listening to Evening Jazz on member-supported Hawaii Public Radio. I'm Charles Husson. Stay tuned for Nara Nellis coming up at 10 with Electronic Soul on After Hours. And you can check out the Evening Jazz playlist at our website, hawaiipublicradio.org. Just search for Evening Jazz. That will take you to the programs page, and the playlist is right there. Drop me a line if you have a question or comment that's not answered by the playlist. Jazz at Hawaii Public Radio is the email.

0: keyboardist Dave Fox from his new album Odell Place. That was called Funky Sunday. Matt Kendrick, Kasem Williams, and Drew Hayes playing bass, drums, and sax. We started off with saxophonist Pharoah Sanders and a Benny Carter tune, When Lights Are Low, and continued with saxophonist Dennis Mitcheltree and Undocumented Language. This is Evening Jazz. I'm Charles Husson. Hope you'll stay tuned. Following the program tonight, it's Electronic Soul on After Hours with Nara Nellis. Then at midnight, John DiLiberto with Echoes to get you into a Tuesday. It's 9 o'clock across the Hawaiian Islands. This is KHPR Honolulu, KKUA Wailuku, KANO Hilo, KHPH Kailua Kona, KIPL Lihue, and KJHF Kualapu'u. Stay tuned for more music coming up after news from NPR.
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6: Live from NPR News, I'm Giles Snyder. The Supreme Court is wrestling with whether a case seeking damages over the cost of climate change should be allowed to proceed. NPR's Carrie Johnson reports on the first arguments of the new term at the High Court.
7: Boulder, Colorado sued Suncor and ExxonMobil to recover money for the cost of responding to global warming. That was back in 2018, but the case has still not reached a jury. County officials argued the companies knew but chose to deceive the public about the threats from climate change. The energy giants are asking the Supreme Court to block the lawsuit because they say the federal government should be in charge of such a sweeping issue. The justices asked tough questions of both sides. They seem to be weighing a potential flood of cases in state courts against blocking cases by Boulder and other local governments at such an early stage. Carrie Johnson, NPR News.
6: At the Ivy League Cornell University, students gathered Monday for a protest against the school's response to allegations of sexual assault at a fraternity house. Athena Holloway is a public policy major and a leader of Cornell's chapter of the NAACP. She was among the speakers.
8: Our experiences may be different. Our stories may be different. But when injustice touches one part of our community, all of us have a responsibility to respond. So let's say it one more time. One struggle.
9: One struggle.
6: Students are demanding an outside investigation into the university's response to a classmate's gang rape allegations. They're also calling for the resignation of Cornell President Michael Kotlikoff. Cornell has defended its response, which included shutting down the fraternity chapter and imposing expulsions and other sanctions against fraternity members allegedly involved. A student protest movement in France is ongoing with scattered but intense violence. NPR's Eleanor Beardsley reports more than 700 police and 200 young people have been injured.
10: More than 6,000 people have been arrested, though most released, since last week when peaceful student protests against degraded facilities and a lack of teachers took a violent turn. The right is largely blaming the students and denouncing a lack of authority. A news crew from BFM television was trapped inside a school as young masked men set fire to it. We are under siege, says the reporter. Others say the police are too violent. In a tragic incident in the northern city of Lens, a 15-year-old lost his hand when he picked up a tear gas canister that exploded. Students are calling for a massive protest march in Paris Tuesday. Left-wing unions are calling on their members to march with the students to protect them from the police. Eleanor Beardsley, NPR News, Paris.
6: And you're listening to NPR News. At his Monday evening rally in Nebraska, President Trump rolled out a new tax exemption for diesel fuel, signing an executive order to ease limits on the tax-free use of red dye diesel, which is used by the agriculture industry and not subject to the same state and federal highway taxes as regular diesel. Trump was campaigning for Republican Senator Pete Ricketts, who is locked in a competitive contest with Independent Dan Osborne. Dennis Hastert, the former House Speaker who was tied to a child sex abuse scandal, has died. The Illinois Republican was 84, NPR's Claudia Gorsalis reports.
4: The coroner's office in Kendall County, Illinois, said they were notified of Hastert's death Saturday evening. The coroner said the Plano, Illinois resident was pronounced deceased at his residence while in hospice care. He died of natural causes. The former lawmaker was the longest-serving Republican Speaker of the House before leaving Congress in 2007. In 2016, his political legacy was tarnished after he admitted in court to having sexually abused teenage boys during his years as a high school teacher and wrestling coach. He was sentenced to 15 months in federal prison after making hush money payments to cover it up. Claudia DeSalis, NPR News.
6: Televangelist Jim Baker has died. Baker's wife, Lori Baker, announced his death on her husband's official Instagram account. Baker was 86. His cause of death is not clear. Baker built a multi-million-dollar evangelical empire around television's PTL Club alongside his then wife, Tammy Faye Baker. He lost it amid a sex scandal and financial crimes. This is NPR.
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12: Singer Anna Sobel returns with her first album in 6 years, The Meaning of Flowers. It's a haunting meditation on motherhood and fame. It's also Yekko's CD of the Month for October. I'm John DiLiberto. Join me when I go gardening through Anna Sobel's The Meaning of Flowers on Echoes from PRX.
0: Tonight at midnight, following After Hours. Welcome back to Evening Jazz. I'm Charles Husson, your host until 10 o'clock tonight. Nara Nellis will keep the music going with Electronic Soul. Let's start things off with saxophonist Phil Woods from his 1991 album All Birds Children. Here's a tune that's normally played as slowly as possible by Cy Coleman and Carolyn Lee. The best is yet to come.

Saxophonist David Bode recorded live at the New Orleans, the 2026 New Orleans Jazz and Heritage Festival. We heard him play John Coltrane's Saida's Song Flute. Before that, the vocalist Emmeline in a duet with her bassist Ben Williams, Cole Porter's Just One of Those Things. And we started off with the Phil Woods Quintet from their 1991 album All Birds Children, and The Best Is Yet to Come. 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PACAMLumber.com. Coming up in just a moment, we have new music from pianist Tommy Molnar off his album Solitary Moon. But first, another look at our music calendar for tomorrow and on into the week. On Oahu, Hula's Bar and Lay Stand in Waikiki has live music 6 to 9 p.m. every Tuesday through Saturday. Bassist Randy Wong and ukulele master Abe Lagrimas Jr. perform at the Green Lady Cocktail Room in the White Sands Hotel in Waikiki every Tuesday, 8 to 10 p.m. Saxophonist Jerome Dawson is at Gaslamp Speakeasy in Kailua every Wednesday and Friday, starting at 6. On Maui, Nino Toscano plays solo guitar 5 to 9 p.m. every Tuesday at the Poorhouse Italian Kitchen in Kapalua. And on Maui, the Blue Diamond Trio with saxophonist Gordon S. will play at the Parley Cafe on Main Street in Wailuku Wednesday, 5:30 to 7:30 p.m. If you have an item for the calendar, please email it to jazz@hawaiipublicradio.org.

pianist Donald Vega on Evening Jazz from the new album Play It Forward. That was Into the Unknown, an original tune by Donald. Before that, the one and only Vocalese trio Lambert, Hendricks, and Ross recorded November 4th, 1959 for their album. Let's see, what was that album called? Well, we heard Sermonette, and that featured trumpeter Harry Sweets Edison. And we started off with pianist Tommy Molnar from his new release, Solitary Moon, a tune featuring saxophonist Jeff Bradfield called The Wind, dedicated to Keith Jarrett, by its composers, Russ Freeman and Jerry Gladstone. You're listening to Evening Jazz on member-supported Hawaii Public Radio. I'm Charles Husson, here with you for just a bit longer on this Monday night. Nara Nellis is coming your way at 10 with Electronic Soul on After Hours. The name of that Lambert, Hendricks, and Ross album was The Hottest New Group in Jazz, by the way. Well, this nice weather is not going to last. We've got a low-pressure system to our north. It's going to bring some southern winds and rain this Thursday through Saturday, but for tonight on Hawaii Island, we'll have partly cloudy skies windward that'll turn mostly cloudy later tonight with scattered showers. Leeward areas will have mostly clear skies with isolated showers ending by midnight. Lows in the low 70s with north winds around 15 miles per hour. It will be partly cloudy for the rest of the islands with isolated showers leeward, ending before midnight, and scattered showers windward and Mauka. Lows in the low 70s, northeast winds 15 to 20 miles per hour. Currently in Hilo, under partly cloudy skies, it's 72 degrees. 75 and fair in Wailuku. Fair also in Lihue, 1 degree higher, 76 there. And in Honolulu, it's partly cloudy and 78 degrees.

0: Right.
1: Yeah.
0: That?
1: That's
0: yeah.
1: The one.
2: Trumpeter Givton Jeline, along with the pianist, let's see, who was the pianist on there? Jean-Baptiste, with I Solemnly Swear to Live. That comes from Givton's latest album, Island Dreamer. And before that, vocalist Ekep Nkwele, with Lee Adams and Charles Strauss's Night Song from the musical Golden Boy. And that's from Akep's new album, Caged Bird. Thanks for listening to Evening Jazz tonight. I'm Charles Husson, and I'll see you back here tomorrow night at 8 for more music. Coming up at 10... it's Nara Nellis with Electronic Soul on After Hours. Hope you have a great night.

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Good evening and a happy Monday. This is Nara Nellis from After Hours Electronic Soul, and I'm here to tell you that after the short news break, Electronic Soul is going to be on the airwaves from 10 p.m. to midnight tonight. Tonight and every Monday night. And tonight we have a nice little mix of tracks, some old, some new, some close to the heart. Stick around, I think you'll like it.

0: Lullaby. The love theme from Superfly.
1: After the tailspin, they'll find a flight simulator loaded it into my device, and they'll wonder why I just sat there and gave up without a fight. And all the birds, they won't stop laughing at the folly of the human race, cause we thought that we were angels. We watch particles accelerate. If I can't land it, then I'll fuck it right through my ex's garage. And when I'm comatose, it'll be her voice that guides me through the panic. And I'll activate the landing gear as the scenery loads in. I've seen pics of
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1: With a television hypnotist playing God to compensate. Can anybody land this thing? Shout a voice.
2: Right before that, we had Give Me Your Love.
1: To ask for evidence. I'm too confident to miss.
2: Another Chemical Love Story.
1: Experience, if your numbers have come in.
2: Flight Simulator's artist is Anthony Cimarek.
1: The world wants me to live. And I visualize the impact. The first biting of the brakes.
2: S-C-M-I-E-R-E-K.
1: Flown straight through hurricanes. And so I look at all the buttons. They're all
2: so let's jump in together.

0: Activate the landing gear. Hold me close. Do your worst.
1: Again, that was Flight Simulator. I really like that track. It gives off this very, like, mainstream, like, techie house. Maybe I'm just a sucker for a spoken word, but I have to say some of the lyrics are slightly questionable. I'm not, maybe, I don't know. I was like, wait a second, I don't know if I like that so much. Melodically phenomenal. I do enjoy that part. Right now we have Dancing in Outer Space. It's Atmosphere. And then right after this, we're going to have a track we played last week. Really enjoyed it. Got some positive feedback from some listeners. So something to look forward to. This one's a little bit long. We got about 9 glorious minutes. As the universe intended.

Again, that was Dancing in Outer Space. But up next we have Are You Okay? Letter R, letter U, okay. This is Bina Takei. Meza?

0: vibrations.
1: That was Race Track in France. It is Masters at Work, Brian Jackson. And we have In the City, the instrumental from Chromatics.

That was some 90s Irish excellence. That's Breathless, the Corrs. That's a fan favorite. It gives off it gives very much Irish Shania Twain in the best way. And right now we have Let Me Know, Dave Anthony, E. Cole. I did just recently find out, it has recently been brought to my attention, that close members of my inner circle do not know who Shania Twain is, and to that I say...

DJ Matt Pat. This is off of the Club on Hold album. It really gives off a DJ Tom H.I. vibe. Essence of DJ Tom H.I.

0: and off of Rit Momento. It's Naka Rap. The artist is Eternal Love. Esso's Afro Synth.
1: Ooh.
0: Oh, yes, indeed.

It truly feels like a crime to interrupt this, but I want to remind you, listeners, that you're tuned in to member-supported Hawaii Public Radio, KHPR Honolulu, KKUA Wailuku, KANO Hilo, KHPH Kailua Kona, KIPL Lihui, and KJHF Kualapu'u. You've been listening to After Hours, Electronic Soul. This song was a select contributed by DJ G. It's so good. Let's get back into it for the last couple minutes.

That was Watch You Dance, Leon Bridges, and this is Icarus, Lovebirds, and Galliano. This has been a long time favorite of mine.

DJ. Well, first you have to know that the discs that these DJs spin aren't compact discs, but old-fashioned records. And that DJ stands for disc jockey.

hard place to live. And I think humans, we all just want to be seen, heard, and have connection with something. And it can be a lonely place. I just think, be kind.

That was Be Kind. It was the radio edit. Mither and Doctors. And right now we have I'm On Top playing in the background. This is Other.

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At last, I am free, Robert Watt. It could be Wyatt. Watt, Wyatt. W-Y-A.

Just a note, thematically, this and the last two tracks, Chef's Kiss, the story, the narrative they have just told. Like no other.

0: Thank you guys for joining us tonight. You are listening to Hawaii Public Radio at KHPR Honolulu, KKUA Wailuku, KANO Hilo, KHPH Kailua Kona, KIPL Lihui, KJHF Kualapu'u, and you've been listening to After Hours Electronic Soul. This is where I say goodbye, and I will be with you guys next Monday night from 10 to midnight. This is Dystopia Roy Turbo that is going to fade away in the background. Till next time.
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I'm John DiLiberto, and you're hearing Echoes from PRX. Today I've got something I've been waiting months to give to you. It's our October CD of the month, The Meaning of Flowers by Anna Sobel. It's her first album in 6 years and comes after COVID and the birth of her first child. And that suffuses her songs, which are couched in magical ways.

Radiohead with Codex from The King of Limbs, and that came out of some new music by Bill Nelson. The album is Magical Thinking, and he says it's the first in a series of seven albums that he's calling Guitars of Tomorrow. We heard Lumilux from that. Joshua Hill before that with a really trippy track called Blue Left Hand, and Liquid Bloom and Akriza proceeded with Tea Here Now, Act 1. And I started out with our October CD of the month, The Meaning of Flowers by Anis Obel. And I've got a review of this recording up on our website at echoes.org. And while you're there, check out the Echoes CD of the Month Club, because we pick out fantastic albums like this every month and send them to club members. It's all at echoes, echoes.org. Stay with me. More of Anis Obel as Echoes continues from PRX. Supporting Echoes is Wayfarer Music, who've released an Echoes benefit album, Common Community. 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That's Echoes, echoes.org. 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
1: You're hearing echoes from PRX, and I'm John DiLiberto. New music from Bonobo ahead, but first, here's another piece from Anna Sobel off her album, The Meaning of Flowers, our CD of the month. This is Gemini.

Rena Jones going way back to her album Driftwood and pulling it up for a new remix, Photosynthesis, the name of that track. And we heard Youth's Iridescent Synthesaria Remix. And Youth was a member of Killing Joke, the bass player for that band. And he was also an early member of The Orb and as well as Paul McCartney's The Firemen. Before Rena Jones, Bonobo, new music from him with some beautiful vocals by Aruj Aftab, Fire on the Water, from the album Distance in Static. And as I was listening to that, I was actually hearing kind of a relationship between Aruj Aftab and Anis Obel, who we heard just before that with Gemini from The Meaning of Flowers. She has kind of those bends that Aruj Aftab gets into, although Anis sometimes does that with pitch shifting. A really interesting sound she's got, and we're going to hear more of it. You can get a playlist for today's show. It's on our website at echoes.org. That's echoes, echoes.org, O-R-G. Bombay Dub Orchestra ahead, something new from them. But first, here's another track from Anis Obel's The Meaning of Flowers. This is all about the birth of her daughter. It's called Blood So Red.

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1: I'm Robin Yelling. On the 100th anniversary of Winnie the Pooh, the great-granddaughter of the man who found the real bear explains a real Christopher Robin was allowed to visit Winnie in her London zoo cage.
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0: all for listening to Morning Edition on this Tuesday with music from Daniel Ho. In the weather for most of the Hawaiian Islands, gentle to breezy trades will hold through today. Winds will begin to turn out of the south by tonight into tomorrow as an area of low pressure develops to the north of the state. Chances for rain and an isolated thunderstorm increases Wednesday night through the rest of the week. Morning Edition continues on HBR1.
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2: 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I'm E. Martinez.
3: I'm Leila Fadel.
4: And I'm Michelle Martin. Think of some of the classic duets.
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4: George Jones and Tammy Wynette.
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4: Donny Hathaway and Roberta Flack.
8: I got you.
4: Sonny and Cher. On her new album, Michelle and Andeggiocello and her band paid tribute to those pairings, and they've recruited an all-star cast to sing along. The album is called Synonym, and it starts with a cover of this one from 1987. George Michael and Aretha Franklin. I Knew You Were Waiting for Me. First, we'll hear the original, then Michelle Andeggiocello's version with a wicked guest singer.
9: The first person we asked was Cynthia Erivo, and when she said yes, that just filled us with such hope and joy.

0: This is NPR News.
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0: deportation data project obtained. I ask H and her mom if they feel support from their neighbors. They say yes, from some who've brought them food, taken out their trash, helped with rent, but not everyone supports them. And I heard that in Lewiston and beyond. A woman screaming as she passes the front door of this daycare.
1: And this is daycare. And the people that run this daycare, go kill them.
0: Another yelling out the window at an anti-ICE protest encampment in another city.
2: I see a sign that says no. Okay, you just heard somebody yelling out their window, ICE, ICE, baby, at these protesters.
0: Lewiston business owner Matthew Terry, who says ICE has made things better.
3: ICE made it known that they were coming to Lewiston, and the shootings stopped. Nothing, not a peep, nothing.
0: We head back toward Amy Smith's office, the Lewiston resident who's been helping her neighbors afford homes.
4: It just makes me so sad because the people who are here are working so hard to build a good life. And 3 years ago, they were thriving. And now they're not. These are not the worst of the worst. I don't know of anybody in Lewiston who's been apprehended who is actually a criminal.
0: The way ICE acts with what she sees as casual cruelty and the way that attitude is encouraged between neighbors, that's shaping Amy Smith's vote this year. She says she voted for the Senate Republican incumbent Susan Collins once, some 20 years ago.
4: But since then, have not been a supporter. I think for me, the biggest thing is to make sure that our federal government actually works for us. And that the money stops flowing to these ridiculous vanity projects. And there's no reason that we are at war right now. And so the short-sightedness and the rhetoric and the activities and the cuts, it's just disgusting.
0: But she's not only angry at the Republican Party and the president.
4: I completely blame the Democratic Party for Trump being in office again. The minute Biden got elected the first time, they had to figure out who was next. And they just didn't. They just didn't do it.
0: So she says she's watching her neighbors struggle, and she spends every day trying to protect them.
4: So it's really exhausting to be actually doing the hard work, right, for your neighbors, and watching people of privilege take pot shots all day, every day, without any actual facts.
0: Smith doesn't want what happened this summer in another city in Maine, Biddeford, to happen ever again, when ICE shot and killed a 25-year-old Colombian immigrant and father named Joan Sebastian Duran Guerrero during an attempted traffic stop on his way to work. The Department of Homeland Security told NPR that they never said he was the target of ICE agents that day. He leaves behind a 3-year-old daughter, Dulce, and his wife, Carolina Rojas Alvarez. I spoke with her recently at her lawyer's office.
5: What has life been like since that day?
6: Muy difícil.
7: Very difficult. Now I have to face everything alone. And it's even more painful to hear my little girl scream his name, saying, "Papa, where are you?" That's the most painful thing I've had to experience ever since his death, and that I can't bring him back to her.
0: Rojas Alvarez says she wants the man who killed her husband to be held accountable.
5: You have a 3-year-old daughter. I mean, what are you going to do now? What is your plan? Are you going to stay in Maine?
6: Por el momento, sí, mientras.
7: I will while the investigation is ongoing. But not in the future. In other words, she's not going to study or make a life here.
0: The Trump administration's immigration enforcement has divided and galvanized voters in this country. For some, the heavy-handed approach is exactly what they want in immigration. For others, the months of detentions, deportations, and killings are a sign of just how much the country has strayed from its professed values. Those sentiments will go with them into the voting booth. This is NPR News.
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10: 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I'm Derek Malama. Mari and V-Guy are the two elephants at the Honolulu Zoo. And in November, they'll be at the center of a historic Hawaii Supreme Court hearing. It'll be the first time a state Supreme Court hears arguments challenging the legality of a zoo animal's confinement. Victoria Anderson is a former UH professor who specializes in animal communication. She spoke with HPR's Kevin Allen about the hearing and why it matters for the public.
11: It's clear that there's a lot of suffering that's happening in captivity, especially in zoos. And in this case, they've brought a lawsuit to the city and county of Honolulu and the zoo, and asking a very narrow question, whether Mari and Vigai can avail of habeas corpus, which is bring me the body, or it's something like you should have the body, and whether they can use that tool that has been used for centuries to free humans who are unjustly kept in captivity, whether these elephants can use that tool. So that's what the case is about. And can I just give a short history of the case?
12: Please do. Absolutely.
11: So October 2023 is when they first filed a case with the First Circuit Court of Oahu. It was dismissed. And then they went to the Intermediate Court of Appeals, and that was dismissed. And then the Non-Human Rights Project appealed to the Hawaii Supreme Court. And wonder of wonders, in June of this year, they said yes, they would hear it, which is a historic event. So, you know, poor Non-Human Rights Project, they have to consider as winds tiny movements of the needle, because it's swimming uphill so far. But that's historic in itself.
12: And they're doing it in a very public way, too, at Punahou School, which is so interesting.
11: Well, that's so unique. I'm so glad you mentioned that, because, yes, we have a historic event, but as well, it's going to be held in public. It's part of the Hawaii Judiciary's Courts in the Community program. Mm-hmm. So they go to different places around the community, and on November 9th at 10 a.m., this will be held in an open public hearing at Dillingham Hall at Punahou School. And so Hawaii high school students will be there. The public is invited and encouraged to come. This is unusual. And so they're inviting community involvement. And if we want to show community involvement, we need to be the community that steps up and is there. And so that's one of the things I want to get out to the listeners today, is that please try to show up if you feel strongly about living better in the world with our fellow animals. I know that there's so many people out there who want to live in the world better with animals. And if you really believe we should be able to share the world better with animals that we love, come to Punahou School, November 9th, 10 a.m. Find parking early. Get there. Let's fill that room. Let's have people out the door. Let's tell the court that the community cares about this right now, and that laws should catch up with public sentiment, how public sentiment is growing, and what the science is showing.
10: That was former animal communications professor Victoria Anderson. The public hearing, once again, will take place at Punahou School on November 9th. A morning edition continues on HBR1 member-supported Hawaii Public Radio for this Tuesday.
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0: It's Morning Edition from NPR News. I'm Leila Fadel in Portland, Maine, hosting from Maine Public.
14: And I'm Amy Martinez in Los Angeles, California. A new era in Hollywood has now begun. Paramount Skydance closed its long-anticipated and, for some, long-feared takeover of Warner Brothers Discovery this morning.
0: The $111 billion merger faced public protests, but ultimately passed legal and regulatory challenges in the U.S. and in Europe.
15: NPR's Manalit Del Barco joins us now from Los Angeles. Manalit, it is going to be one big, massive company. Who's in charge? What's in this company?
16: Yeah, so David Ellison will control this new media empire with help from his billionaire father, Larry Ellison, and investors from the Middle East. Their company, Skydance, combines two legendary film studios, both more than 100 years old, Paramount Pictures and Warner Brothers Pictures. Ellison also gets their streaming services like Paramount Plus and HBO Max. He gets MTV, Comedy Central, the Food Network, and two huge news outlets, CNN and CBS News. Ellison has defended the merger from critics worried about him having too much power over the media. This is Ellison on CNBC in March after outbidding Netflix.
17: This deal is basically, it's pro-competitive, it's pro-consumer, it's good for the overall creative economy. We now have a library of 15,000 films, everything from Harry Potter to the DC Universe, Mission Impossible, Top Gun, The Godfather under one roof.
16: And that's not to mention popular TV shows the companies distribute, like Ted Lasso, The Daily Show, the Star Trek franchise, and all those Looney Tunes cartoons.
15: Now, when companies merge like this, sometimes changes occur, Manalit. What are some of those changes expected with this new company?
16: Yeah, well, Ellison already announced his co-CEO will be Enon Kreiz, the former head of Mattel. But Michael DeLuca and Pamela Abdi, the duo that headed Warner Brothers Pictures, are now out of the picture. Just last year at the Oscars, they celebrated their films Sinners and One Battle After Another. You know, the Writers Guild of America and 12 state attorneys general tried unsuccessfully to block this merger. And as part of the settlement, Ellison agreed that the combined studios will make 30 films a year for the next few years. But critics remain skeptical of that.
15: What have you heard, though, about changes in the TV news network? So you mentioned CNN and CBS. So what have you heard about changes that maybe Skydance might make?
16: Well, there's been a lot of worry about what might happen to CNN with the Ellisons being allies to President Trump. I spoke to Jessica Gonzalez. She's the co-CEO of the nonprofit media advocacy organization Free Press. That's not to be confused with the media company Free Press, founded by Barry Weiss, the head of CBS News. Well, Gonzalez's group helped organize the Block the Merger Coalition.
18: We're concerned about the Ellisons corrupting CNN. We're concerned about what the Ellisons have already done since taking over Paramount and CBS. They are willing to use their money and power to censor the news, to tear down stories that they or the president don't like. We deserve better than billionaire oligarchs controlling our media system.
16: Now, to get the deal passed, Ellison promised to set up an independent oversight board to protect CNN from political interference. Skydance says the current head of CNN, Mark Thompson, will remain. Barry Weiss will continue to head CBS News.
15: Okay, so what about people that watch these films and TV shows that are going to be under this big umbrella and the people who work on all these projects?
16: Well, people against the deal predict that viewers could soon have to pay more for streaming services, and they could have fewer choices, and they say layoffs are inevitable. Ellison comes into this with a huge amount of debt, and for now, workers at both companies will be starting the day a bit unsure about their futures at Skydance.
15: That's NPR's Manalit Del Barco, who covers the media industry for us from Los Angeles. Manalit, thanks.
16: Thank you.
0: Russian authorities are telling people to stay calm after a worker at an infectious disease institute in Siberia died. The cause of the illness that killed her is unknown, and that death has led people to speculate about the outbreak of the plague or another very infectious disease. Joining us to talk about where things stand is NPR's Russia correspondent Charles Maines in Moscow. Good morning, Charles.
19: Morning, Lena.
0: So what do we know about what happened?
19: Well, so one thing that's never been disputed, last Tuesday, a 28-year-old female lab worker at an anti-plague research institute in Siberia's Irkutsk region fell ill and died 2 days later. The cause of her death is where things get murky. The head of Russia's consumer health watchdog, a body called Rospotrebnadzor, was dispatched immediately to the area. That's some 2,500 miles from Moscow, and quickly declared this young woman had died from pneumonia of an unknown origin. A follow-on investigation by the agency found no pathogens in this lab worker's body were linked to her work with infectious diseases, nor was there any evidence of other employees that had gotten sick. And so authorities declared the epidemiological environment in the Irkutsk region stable, a position that's been backed by the Kremlin, so kind of case closed.
0: Is that what people there think? Case closed?
19: Well, that's the problem. You know, these reassuring statements aren't doing much to calm the public. They're seeing, I want to stress, unconfirmed reports by local media that several hospitals have been placed under quarantine. Why? Well, the reports spoke of concerns about the spread of the pneumatic plague, a potentially deadly airborne disease that is among the areas of study at this Siberian laboratory. And transparency with the Russian government has long been an issue here. So when people see additional measures like videos on social media showing health workers wanding temperature gauges over passengers as they arrive on flights from Irkutsk to Moscow, you know, it sets off alarm bells, particularly after the experience of the COVID pandemic.
0: And what can you tell us about the institute itself where the lab technician who died was working?
19: Well, for one, it's got a really long name, the Irkutsk Anti-Plague Research Institute of Siberia and the Far East. The institute itself dates back to the Stalinist period. It was founded by the Soviets in the 1930s to monitor strains of dangerous pathogens like anthrax, cholera, and the plague, the latter of which has rolled across Siberia through the millennia. But the institute's work has also been preventative. I mean, it's even partnered with specialists from the U.S., Europe, and China in recent years. So there's nothing here to suggest, at least based on its history, that this is some kind of military biolab or anything of that nature. But again, that hasn't stopped people from speculating.
0: What has the U.S. government said?
19: Well, President Trump has offered to help Russia with any containment efforts if need be. And Secretary of State Marco Rubio struck a similar tone, saying basically, let's wait and see.
20: Brad, so we're watching and monitoring it closely. Yeah, I don't think it's cause for alarm, but it is cause for focus and a cause to just keep an eye on it, and we're doing that.
21: What's the offensive this past weekend?
19: And just one final point, Layla. If by some chance this is the plague, it's worth keeping in mind this is not an unknown pathogen like we saw with COVID-19. In fact, just the opposite. Despite the plague's history and reputation for death, it killed half of Europe in the Middle Ages, after all. You know, the plague can be treated quite effectively today through containment measures and antibiotics if provided in time.
0: That's NPR's Charles Maines in Moscow. Thank you, Charles.
19: Thank you.

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1: And this is HBR1 at 6:43. I'm Derek Malama. The Kauai County Council is interested in a law that could require the whole island to share the burden of hosting future landfills. Kauai's 70-year-old landfill in Kekaha is expected to reach capacity in 2030, and the search for a new landfill site is underway. A proposed county bill would not allow one to be placed within a 6-mile radius of a landfill that has accepted waste within the last 30 years. Hannah Sklar is a teacher at Kekaha Elementary who agreed with the bill, but at a council meeting said there's also too much trash being produced.
2: I had the opportunity to actually visit inside and tour the landfill in a short 5-minute drive from my house. And visiting Mount Opala, I saw the inside and the sheer scale of human waste produced island-wide. I felt the gravity of human consumption firsthand. I firmly believe if everyone in this room were to experience confronting for themselves the amount of trash that exists in their own local landfills, the world would be a much more different and thoughtful place.
1: The county of Kauai has identified a potential landfill about 4 miles north of Lihue on Ma'alo Road. The Department of Water Supply on Hawaii Island has issued an essential water use only notice for customers on the South Kohala Lalamilo water system. Water usage must be restricted to essential needs only, such as drinking, cooking, and personal hygiene purposes until further notice. And this is to maintain adequate water storage in tanks for all water customers while wells are being repaired. This notice will remain in effect until water system conditions improve. DWS will notify customers when normal water use can resume. Updates can be found at hawaiidws.org. Morning Edition continues on HBR1.
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0: This is Morning Edition from NPR News. I'm Leila Fadel.
4: And I'm A. Martinez. Hockey superstar Alexander Ovechkin will leave the NHL at the end of this season. The 41-year-old Russian's announcement comes exactly 21 years after his debut for the Washington Capitals. Now, Ovechkin would eventually break the all-time goal-scoring record set by Wayne Gretzky. Here's that moment on the Monumental Sports Network.
5: The chasing days are done! Alex Ovechkin is the greatest goal scorer in the history of the NHL.
4: The only one to score over 900 goals. For more about Ovechkin's career, we called up Barry Sverluga about that. He's a columnist for The Athletic. So, Barry, where would Ovechkin rank in the pantheon of great hockey players?
6: Well, certainly among goal scorers, he has no peer. He passed Gretzky in April 2025 at the age of 39. Lots of talk about what's his all-around game like. Was he as good as Gretzky as a passer? Certainly not. But he's right an instant Hall of Famer and really a legend in Washington because he's played his whole career right here.
4: Yeah, and he might have a chance to pass Lemieux in total points, goals and assists, maybe ninth by the end of his career.
6: Yes, yeah, possible for sure. He's about to become the Capitals' all-time leader in assists. He's only four away from that. There's really no mark in terms of goal scoring that he doesn't have. He has 20, 30 goal seasons. That's more than anybody. 929 total goals. He's just been a machine for a career that spans back to a time when the league was coming out of a lockout and really needed stars, young stars, he and Pittsburgh's Sidney Crosby, the top two, to lift them out of into a new era.
4: Now, one thing that we found out lately is that Ovechkin supports Russian President Vladimir Putin, even appearing in a pro-Putin campaign ad, and that has led to some criticism in the U.S. Do you think that this maybe rises above the typical disagreements about the role of politics in sports?
6: Well, it's interesting because actually Ovechkin's support of Putin has been overt for a long time. Dating his Instagram avatar has long been a picture of him and Putin. He created a social media movement in 2017 ahead of the Russian presidential elections, a hashtag Team Putin or Putin Team. So this is really nothing new. What kind of makes it controversial headed into his last year was the fact that he appeared in an ad in September for Putin's Russia, United Russia Party. That kind of freshened up the news and brought some new criticism for an issue that he's really been very open about for years.
4: Now, the Capitals are supposed to be pretty good this season, Barry. You think his farewell tour, if there is going to be one, might be a distraction for the Caps?
6: You know, I think that's something that Ovechkin wrestled with. He doesn't really want to go into every rink for the last time and be handed a gold watch or a rocking chair or that kind of stuff. This team really does have the biggest goals. I mean, they won the Stanley Cup in 2018. That kind of cemented Ovechkin's legacy in the sport and in the town. This is probably their best roster since then. So it'll be interesting to see how they balance the individual honors and homages that he's going to get with what the team goals are, which is to win the whole thing.
4: Has he played for Russia recently, or is there maybe a chance he could play for Russia at one point?
6: I mean, Russia was not allowed in the Olympics this last time around, so that was a big miss on his resume. He had played for them in 2006 and 2010 with no medals, disappointingly.
4: Ovechkin, Messi, they're all retiring. Barry Sverluga of The Athletic, thank you very much.
6: Appreciate you having me.
4: This is Morning Edition from NPR News. I'm E. Martinez.
0: And I'm Leila Fadel.
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1: 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Good morning. I'm Derek Malama. The Office of Hawaiian Affairs has announced three finalists for the CEO position. They include Todd Apo, Kaulana Park, and interim CEO Summer Silva. The announcement came during an ongoing legal battle involving OHA's former CEO, Stacy Ferreira, and the upcoming general elections, with more than half of the seats that are up for grabs on OHA's Board of Trustees. Park was the director of the Department of Hawaiian Homelands and chair of the Hawaiian Homes Commission. Apo was on the Honolulu City Council from 2005 to 2010. Silva previously served as chief of staff to the OHA board before becoming interim CEO last year. OHA will host a talk story session this month before the Board of Trustees announces its pick on October 22nd. In the weather for most of the Hawaiian Islands, a gentle to breezy trades will hold through today. Winds will begin to turn out of the south by tonight and tomorrow. 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
10: From Marketplace in Washington, I'm Kimberly Adams. More Americans than ever are questioning the value of higher education. A new survey from Gallup finds that just 31% of adults in the U.S. think a college education is very important. That's the lowest since Gallup first started asking that question nearly 50 years ago. Marketplace's Stephanie Hughes looks at what's going on.
11: In the cauldron of ingredients that's led to this loss of trust in higher education, the cost of college is key. So are the loans people take out to cover that cost.
12: everybody knows somebody who's drowning in debt.
11: Josh Weiner leads the Aspen Institute's College Excellence Program.
12: That difficulty repaying debt is shaping how people feel about the whole system.
11: Another ingredient, says Weiner, many recent college grads have struggled to find work, and their stories resonate with would-be students. Also, says Catherine Hill with the education nonprofit Ithaca SNR, higher ed hasn't worked out for a lot of people. There are more than 43 million adults in the U.S. who started college, may have taken on some debt, but never got a degree.
13: Those people haven't experienced the benefits of going on to higher education, and in many cases, it's probably made them worse off.
11: Top that off with a heavy dollop of worry about what AI is going to do to the labor market, and you end up with the current stew of uncertainty. That's tough for colleges, which are also seeing fewer international students and a dwindling number of young people.
13: I think schools are going to be very challenged in terms of net tuition revenue.
11: Hill says one potential source of new students are the old ones, those millions of people who started college but never finished. I'm Stephanie Hughes for Marketplace.
10: Let's do the numbers. The Dow Jones Industrial Average is up 272 points. That's about 0.5%. The S&P 500 is up 0.7%, and the NASDAQ is up 0.8%. The 10-year Treasury yield is down at 5.27%. Oil prices are down this morning. Brent crude is trading down almost 2% at $98.37 a barrel. 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More than 2 million young people between the ages of 19 and 24 could lose Medicaid coverage in the next couple of years as new work requirements and more frequent eligibility checks phase in. That's according to a new report from the Urban Institute. This is in the 40 Medicaid expansion states plus Washington, D.C., where low-income adults who don't have kids or a disability are currently able to get free or low-cost health coverage through the government. And this is despite the fact that nearly 90% of young adults should still be eligible to keep their insurance under the new rules. Marketplace's Samantha Fields has more.
14: A lot is changing soon for many people on Medicaid. In most states, starting January 1st, to keep their insurance, low-income adults will have to prove they're working or volunteering at least 80 hours a month, that they're in school at least half-time, or that they should be exempt from those requirements because they're a caregiver or too sick to work. And they'll have to submit that proof every 6 months, twice as often as they do now.
15: Just by virtue of people having to do more paperwork, you see these dramatic estimates of the number of people who will lose their coverage.
14: Leo Cuello at Georgetown Center for Children and Families says the risk is particularly high for young people.
15: First of all, they're more likely to have gig economy work, informal work arrangements.
14: Gig work tends to be hard for states to verify automatically, which means more paperwork more often.
15: They're more likely to be in school, which means that if a state doesn't have a good system for doing automatic data matches for school, again, they're going to have to do a lot of reporting to show that they're in school.
14: And many people in their late teens or early 20s are just new to all the admin required to get and keep insurance. Betsy Cliff at the University of Chicago says when you're that age, it's also common to move around a lot.
16: Because you haven't settled into a job or a place to live.
14: And she says that can be a barrier to keeping health coverage.
16: It's much easier to stay enrolled in Medicaid if your life is more stable. So if you keep the same address, if you keep the same income, if you keep the same phone number.
14: If you don't, you could miss the phone call or the letter telling you it's time to recertify. Jennifer Haley at the Urban Institute says all of this could lead to 2.3 million young adults losing Medicaid over the next couple of years.
17: Coverage is projected to fall among young adults in every state that has adopted the ACA Medicaid expansion.
14: How much it'll fall could vary a lot by state, according to Jennifer Tolbert at the health policy nonprofit KFF.
18: States do have options and can adopt policies that will help to mitigate any potential coverage losses.
14: One option they have, at least next year, that could make a big difference, she says, is to let people submit a letter saying, I drive 20 hours a week for Uber as proof of employment, instead of requiring official pay stubs. Nikita Singaretti at Fortuna Health says even better would be making it so that as many people as possible don't even have to submit paperwork every 6 months.
19: The number one thing is using data to automatically get people through the renewal process.
14: If a state can verify someone's employment or student status through a database, they'll just stay enrolled.
19: Number two is, of course, education, but education with navigation partners. So actually people, actually navigators that could guide people through the process.
14: And Leo Cuello at Georgetown says states need to make a point of getting the word out in places young people are likely to see it.
15: That means doing outreach campaigns that are not just, you know, in the newspaper, but also showing up on, you know, TikTok streams.
14: And he says it means giving people options for submitting whatever proof they need to submit.
15: So, for example, do I have to get a physical copy of my medical record, put it in an envelope, and mail it in?
14: Or can I take a screenshot of my record and text it in? The easier states can make it, Cuello says, the more likely young people are to keep their insurance. I'm Samantha Fields for Marketplace.
10: 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Our senior producer is Alex Schroeder. And our supervising senior producer is Meredith Gerritsen-Morby. In Washington, I'm Kimberly Adams with the Marketplace Morning Report. 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
1: 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Across the Hawaiian Islands.
4: Good morning. Election Day is in 4 weeks. Democrats are up in the polls now, and Republicans are redirecting money to defend a Senate seat in Kansas. Can Democrats take back the House and Senate? It's Morning Edition from NPR News. Democrats' chances get a lot better if they win in Maine. I'm E. Martinez.
0: And I'm Leila Faldin, reporting from Maine, where people on the border are caught in the middle of a trade war with Canada, and the cost to heat their homes has never been higher. Voters across the state say they feel forgotten, underrepresented, but many don't want to change who represents them. And Michelle Indigayo-Cello is reimagining some classic duets like Islands in the Stream with Chaka Khan. It's Tuesday, October 6th. On this day in 2010, Instagram launched. The news is next.
22: Live from NPR News in Washington, I'm Lakshmi Singh. The Hollywood industry has a new powerhouse. Paramount's parent company Skydance has formally acquired Warner Brothers Discovery. NPR's Mandalit del Barco reports on what this means for major assets in entertainment and news and for the people they employ.
23: David Ellison is growing his media empire with what will now be known collectively as Skydance, which he secured for more than $111 billion. The company merges two legendary movie studios, Paramount Pictures and Warner Brothers Pictures. Skydance also combines their streaming services, cable channels, and news outlets CNN and CBS News. The mega deal faced protests from actors, writers, and others worried about the concentration of power and political interference, but it ultimately passed legal and regulatory challenges in the U.S. and abroad. Ellison is starting out with a huge debt, and those who fought to block the merger worry there will be job cuts. Mandalit Del Barco, NPR News, Los Angeles.
22: A source tells NPR that the reason the U.S. military recently withdrew its bombers from a base in the United Kingdom was because of a threat of an Iranian drone attack. NPR's Quill Lawrence reports the U.S. removed all 12 of its long-range B-1 bombers Sunday.
2: A U.S. government official not authorized to speak publicly confirmed to NPR that fears of a drone attack on behalf of Iran caused the U.S. to withdraw all the American bombers from Fairford Air Base in England. The base has been used for bombing sorties in the U.S. and Israeli war with Iran. Late last month, British authorities arrested 5 men traveling in white vans near the airbase in the pre-dawn hours. The men were later released after no explosives were found. British officials say the men remain under investigation, and 2 more arrests have been made in the past week, including a British-Iranian dual national. Quill Lawrence, NPR News.
22: German authorities have arrested 2 people, including the country's former spy chief, in connection with suspected espionage. Esme Nicholson reports prosecutors have not yet commented on whether the men were spying for a foreign actor.
3: Germany's federal prosecutor's office says August Hanning will be brought before a federal judge on charges that include treasonous espionage and attempted treason. Hanning, now 80, served as the head of Germany's foreign intelligence agency, known as the BND, between 1998 and 2005. Officers have also arrested a current intelligence officer named only as Manfred D for allegedly aiding and abetting attempted treason and treasonous espionage. The aide is suspected of providing the intelligence agency's former chief with thousands of classified documents in exchange for money. Hanning then allegedly used this information for his private consultancy work.
22: It's NPR News.
5: 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Other contributors include DuckDuckGo, introducing Duck.ai, where users can ask AI privately from the simple questions to the sensitive ones, by DuckDuckGo, who believes AI should be optional. Duck.ai.
1: You're listening to HBR 1 at 7:04. Good morning. I'm Derek Malama. Residents who are hosting friends and family who were displaced by the recent storms may be eligible for financial support. The Hawaiian Council is offering assistance to those who open their homes to residents impacted by Hurricanes Lala and Lowell. Eligible hosts can receive $500 per displaced person each month, with a total of up to $2,000 per household per month. Applicants do not need to be of Native Hawaiian descent, but both the host and displaced families need to be permanent Hawaii residents. Nick Carroll is the Hawaiian Council's chief of staff.
6: During times of need, especially in Hawaii, because we're so much of a collective culture, we try to go ahead and support our friends and family whenever there's a difficult time. So there's a lot of costs that are incurred when folks are hosting people who have been impacted. There's an increase in utility bills, whether they're water, electricity, food costs, even like maybe buying furniture and whatnot too. So because of the culture that we live in, where we step up and help one another, we're really hoping that this provides the support.
1: Families across the state may apply, but preference may be given to Kauai and Hawaii Island, which were hit hardest by the 2 most recent storms. Residents can apply at kakoomai.org. The Navy plans to reopen a well closed after a jet fuel spill contaminated drinking water in Pearl Harbor. The Environmental Protection Agency declared the water system free of contamination since 2022. The Hawaii Department of Health has conditionally approved reopening the Aiea Halawa shaft. Honolulu Civil Beat reports the Navy must meet water quality standards and notify the department of any contamination. In the weather for most of the Hawaiian Islands, gentle to breezy trades will hold through today. Winds will begin to turn out of the south by tonight into tomorrow as an area of low pressure develops to the north of the state. Chances for rain and an isolated thunderstorm increases Wednesday night through the wet rest of the week. For East Oahu, sunny today, highs 80 to 86, and northeast winds 10 to 15 miles per hour. Morning Edition continues on HPR 1.
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4: 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Amy Martinez in Culver City, California.
0: And I'm Leila Faldin in Portland, Maine, hosting at Maine Public. Election Day is 4 weeks from today.
4: And a series of new polls are showing Democrats with a decided advantage in the midterms, but that's not the whole story. In a few minutes, we'll speak with Devin Barber, who leads the Democratic Senatorial Campaign Committee. We begin with the news.
0: To help with that, who better than NPR senior political editor and correspondent Domenico Montanaro. Good morning, Domenico.
8: Good morning, Leila.
0: Okay, so lots of polls flying around, and all of them seem to show Democrats doing well with voters. Just how confident should Democrats be?
8: Right. Well, polls are only one factor in midterms. You know, you have to consider history, the national environment, the political structure, money, and polling. And sometimes they're all related, and most of those right now are favoring Democrats. And remember, though, polls aren't predictive. They tell us what's happening now, or rather during the dates when they were conducted with that particular sample and that polling outfit's way of waiting. You know, people still have to vote. These aren't prediction markets. And the prediction markets are really just trying to read the polls, where the money's heading and what the news narratives are. But what is clear, though, is that the needle has moved in Democrats' direction over the last several months, especially in the Senate. And that's about all that really should be taken away right now, big picture.
0: So you say the needle has moved in Democrats' direction. What does that mean for the campaign and what might happen?
8: Yeah, I mean, no crystal ball here, but we can come up with some informed reasons for what might happen. First, we've seen the most movement in the Senate with lots of races moving in Democrats' direction, and that's because of what look to be tight races in red states. So the Senate is within reach now for Democrats, which I can hardly believe I'm even saying that because that was highly unlikely at the beginning of this cycle. But it's not so far afield to say that Democrats are the clear favorites to win the House.
0: Okay, why is that?
8: Well, I mean, you start with history and the national mood. In 18 of the 20 midterm elections since World War II, the president's party has lost House seats on average about 26 seats. And it's even worse when the president is unpopular, as President Trump is now. I mean, just a 37% approval rating, tied for the worst pre-midterm approval rating in the last half century with George W. Bush back in 2006. Back then, Democrats won the House and the Senate. Think about how people feel right now about the economy and the war in Iran. Those are both intertwined, as we know. And then think about how narrow House Republicans' majority is. It's only a few seats in the House. Democrats only need things to tip slightly in their direction for them to win. And the national mood certainly stacked against President Trump and the Republican Party. So Democrats have a clear advantage in the House, but there are some question marks about really how big those gains could be.
0: Why the question marks?
8: Well, I mean, there are a few things. The Democratic Party is unpopular. Now, that might matter less in a midterm, given that those are low turnout affairs. Usually the most fired up are the ones who turn out to vote. And anger is a real motivator. The intensity of opposition against Trump is just super high right now. The percentage of people in our last NPR PBS News Marist poll who said they strongly disapprove of the job the president is doing is 53%. That's the highest it's ever been. But the unpopularity of the party could still dampen enthusiasm for some of those voters who should lean in Democrats' direction. More importantly, for why these gains might be limited is the structure. I mean, 25 of the 31 seats that Democrats are targeting are in places that Trump won in 2024. And as we know, in this hyper-partisan era, it's just hard to go into places like that and win in big numbers. You know, plus, Republicans were already somewhat insulated because of a landscape that favored them because of not just recent redistricting, but decades of it. That said, things do tend to tip in one direction in the end and midterms.
0: And what about the Senate? Lots of polling has come out showing Democrats competitive or leading in some pretty surprising places like Texas, Alaska, even Kansas.
8: Yeah, I mean, no doubt about it. I mean, Republicans are moving money out of a purple state like North Carolina and into red states like Kansas when they've already been spending a ton in Texas. You know, that's not what Republicans thought they'd be having to spend money on at the beginning of this election cycle. So Democrats have a shot now at winning the Senate, but they have to win in lots of places that they haven't had a long history of success in. You know, does that mean that that's what's going to happen? No, but if you talk to operatives in both parties, Democrats certainly have the wind at their backs right now, it seems.
0: NPR senior political editor and correspondent Domenico Montanaro. Thank you, Domenico.
8: You got it.
4: Let's hear from someone who's working to elect Democrats in these midterms. Devin Barber is executive director of the Democratic Senatorial Campaign Committee, and she's on the line with us. Devin, we just heard from Domenico Montanaro that the super PAC affiliated with Senate Republicans is moving money into usually unfamiliar territory such as Kansas. Why do you think that is?
9: Well, look, I think it helps to remember where we started to understand where we are today. You know, we started the cycle with Republicans incredibly bullish about keeping or even expanding their majority to 55 seats. And over the course of the cycle, what we've seen is the combination of, you know, a backlash against this party in power, you know, the strong issue set that's working across our battleground, and most importantly, you know, really strong candidates who we know can overperform in their states, and formidable campaigns have really pushed the Senate battleground deeper and deeper into Republican territory. And now, you know, we're sitting here with, you know, six clear offensive opportunities on the Senate battleground, and states like Kansas even moving into the battleground where maybe they were more expansion opportunities just a few weeks ago.
4: Is that where you see the best opportunity for Democrats in states that are previously considered Republican strongholds?
9: Well, look, we have multiple paths at this point to potentially take back the Senate. So from states like North Carolina, Maine, Ohio, Alaska, Iowa, and Texas, you know, we have clear opportunities to pick up those seats and, you know, get back the Senate majority. And then we have states like Kansas, who even just in the past few weeks are now moving into that battleground territory where Democrats could potentially have a shot to win.
4: Now, one fly in the ointment possibly, as we just heard from Domenico, the Democratic Party as a whole has a popularity problem. So I'm wondering how you encourage Democratic voters to turn out for your candidates and not just stay at home.
9: Well, you know, we had a theory at the beginning of the cycle that in a Trump midterm, the electorate would look a little more favorable for Democrats in general, and that our turnout would be strong. Republicans might struggle with turnout without Trump on the ballot, and that swing voters might be more up for grabs for us. And we've seen that play out over the course of special elections and off-year elections last year. We saw it play out in reality. And then, of course, when you look at each of the individual races, these are ultimately candidate versus candidate battles. And on the Democratic side, we have candidates who are really in touch with the voters they're seeking to represent, who are really speaking to the concerns voters have this cycle. And we see opponents on the Republican side who are out of touch and who are in many cases part of the problem in Washington right now and the backlash we're seeing that voters are reacting to.
4: Thing is, though, Democrats are being outspent. There is a cash gap between Democrats and Republicans. How do you think that's playing out?
9: Well, you know, it's a challenge for us in this final stretch. I think we have an advantage on candidate quality. We have an advantage on messaging. We have an advantage on, you know, voter enthusiasm. But one thing Republicans have is more money, and you're seeing them run that play in the final stretch. Our candidates and our campaigns are doing the best they can to stay competitive. And of course, you know, if anyone wants to get involved, feel free to visit dscc.org and help us, you know, cobble together the money to support our candidates and help them in the final stretch.
4: One thing, Devin, because when polls show that your candidate is leading or has a shot where maybe they didn't have before, they sound great, right? I mean, it just sounds like everything's wonderful. But I'm thinking about South Carolina Senate race in 2020. That's where polls showed a tight race. But the Democratic candidate, Jamie Harrison, wound up losing by 10 points to the incumbent, Lindsey Graham. So is there a risk that Democrats might be putting too much stake in polling today?
9: Well, look, I think what polls show us is a trend line. And we use polling as one tool out of many in our toolbox to assess and analyze these races day to day. And then I think the polls are showing us across the battleground a very clear trend, which is that the battleground is moving deeper into Republican territory. Democrats have some enthusiasm at our backs. Republicans should be worried. So I think we use polling less as a tool to perfectly predict any particular race and more as a trend to see kind of what are voters thinking. And how is the battleground shaping up over the whole country?
4: Devin Barber is executive director of the Democratic Senatorial Campaign Committee. Devin, thanks.
9: Thanks.
0: The government of Taiwan is opening a new economic and cultural office in Phoenix. The move follows a $100 billion investment push by Taiwanese tech giant TSMC there. But as KJZZ's Greg Hani reports, China is warning Arizona political leaders against getting too friendly.
11: 3, 2, 1.
12: Taiwan's foreign minister, Lin Xiaolong, joined Governor Katie Hobbs, a Democrat, at an opening ceremony for the office. Andy Biggs, the Republican challenging her re-election, appeared as well. Hobbs says the office will help facilitate growing business deals between the island and Arizona.
13: A dedicated one-stop entity to assist businesses of all sizes as they invest and scale here.
12: In just the last 3 years, annual trade between Taiwan and Arizona jumped from $3 billion to over $21 billion. The office will also provide consular services to Taiwanese nationals in Arizona and New Mexico. But the new office here is angering the Chinese government, which claims Taiwan as its own. It sent multiple letters to Governor Hobbs protesting the office, asking the state to stop building political ties with Taiwan. One accuses the office of lending support to Taiwan's independence from China. Leaders here say manufacturing TSMC computer chips in the U.S. will keep America's economy independent if the current supply from Taiwan is disrupted. And Phoenix is very much celebrating its growing economic partnership with Taiwan.
16: Thank you to everyone at the ballpark tonight celebrating Taiwanese heritage.
12: At a recent Arizona Diamondbacks baseball game, the Cultural and Economic Office's director, Kevin Chiao, threw out the game's ceremonial first pitch.
16: A round of applause for Kevin Chiao.
12: Taiwanese trade executive Win Huang has lived in Phoenix since the 80s.
24: And then here comes TSMC. All of a sudden, I run into Taiwanese people all the time.
12: Taiwanese chipmaker TSMC employs about 3,500 people at its current Phoenix operations and plans to open a second factory by the middle of next year. For NPR News, I'm Greg Hawney in Phoenix.
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the Honolulu Zoo will be at the center of a historic Hawaii Supreme Court hearing coming in November. And it's the first time a state Supreme Court will hear arguments challenging the legality of a zoo animal's confinement. That story is coming up at 7:30. Morning Edition continues on HPR1.

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1: This is Morning Edition from NPR News. I'm Amy Martinez.
2: I'm Leila Fadel.
3: 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Think of some of the classic duets.
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3: George Jones and Tammy Wynette.
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3: Donnie Hathaway and Roberta Flack.
7: I got you, baby.
3: Sonny and Cher. On her new album, Michelle and Andeggiocello and her band pay tribute to those pairings, and they've recruited an all-star cast to sing along. The album is called Synonym, and it starts with a cover of this one from 1987. George Michael and Aretha Franklin. I Knew You Were Waiting for Me. First, we'll hear the original, then Michelle Andeggiocello's version with a wicked guest singer.
8: The first person we asked was Cynthia Erivo, and when she said yes, that just filled us with such hope and joy.

0: Did you pick the duet partner first, or did you pick the song first and then figure out which partner would sound best with that song?
1: We just started naming people, and sometimes that would inspire a song, and sometimes vice versa. But then some things were very serendipitous. I went to the Joni Mitchell show at the Hollywood Bowl, and so I met Brandi Carlile, and that sparked, like, I don't care what song it is, let's just figure out one.

0: since we just lost Dolly Parton. And there's a song that she had recorded with Kenny Rogers, Islands in the Stream.
1: Islands in the Stream, that is what we are.
0: And that's the song that you chose to do with Chaka Khan. So yes. Tell me about that. Like, how did that come about?
2: Oh, yeah. Just wanted to do something with an icon. She was like second on the list. So music sometimes can be perceived in this competitive way. And I was brought up in that kind of world. The jazz world is hard like that. And this recording for me is like, none of these people are my friends. So sometimes it's just a love letter to them in a way.

0: Okay, don't judge me for this.
1: I would never
0: tell you
1: judge
0: one of my
1: tell
0: favorites.
1: Me. Tell me, tell
0: is
1: me. Tell
0: Guilty,
1: me.
0: Which was made famous by Barbara Streisand and Barry Gibb.

0: don't know what it is. Like, every now and again, that song just pops into my head. And then here you come along with this song, which you performed with Ink, who is one of those,
1: Hidden gems.
0: Thank you. Exactly what I was going to say. A hidden gem.
1: Gold, baby. She's the best.
2: No

0: these duets don't necessarily match up with the original gender pairings. Tell me more about that. But is it a kind of an homage to the fact that you can be out loud and proud now in a way that maybe wasn't always the case? Or what are your thoughts about that?
1: To be honest, it's just an afterthought. I'm glad it's not the forefront. It's just the beauty of these people that was the reason I chose them. It should be the last thing you notice. Mm. I'm not sure if I connect with that word pride. Pride comes before the fall, or loud and out. Mm-hmm. I'm really finding...
0: That's true. You were not a very loud performer. You have to lean in when we listen to you.
1: Yeah, I'm a really... modesty is... there's a beauty and a power to it.
0: When you cover a song, you're not like... You're never imitating the original song. You always bring something new to it. What's the process? Are you like just messing around? Do you already have it in your head? Or how did it work?
1: Oh, well, every song is a cover. Even if you wrote it, you can think of different ways to approach it. And I do think my time in D.C. playing go-go music really is part of my coding, or, you know, my source code. I love taking something and re-envisioning it. My father played for the Army Blues, which is a band that plays the inaugurations, or they play in the summertime at the Jefferson Memorial. They did a lot of big band arrangements, you know. I come from that as well. And so I just see the song as this blank canvas, but there's an outline there, but I can color it in any way I want to.
2: They say we're young. Don't know, won't find out until we grow.
1: That's what I'm hoping the listener gets from it, like just open to a re-envisioning. I mean, I think that's what's happening in the world today. We're having to re-envision a lot about the world, and I'm just trying to do it in this simple medium of music.
2: I got you, babe.
0: That is Michelle Andeguiocello. Her new album of duets is called Synonym. Thank you so much for talking with us.
1: Oh, thank you so much for your time. And thank you for listening, most of all. Very grateful.
3: I guess that's so. We don't have a pot. But at least I'm sure, of all the things we've got.
0: This is NPR News.
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5: Aloha, one of the Hawaiian words first learned by most non-Hawaiians, is wahine for woman. 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He wahine no wau, ahui ho.
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6: You're listening to HBR 1 at 7:30. Good morning. I'm Derek Malama. Maori and Vaigai are the two elephants at the Honolulu Zoo. And in November, they'll be at the center of a historic Hawaii Supreme Court hearing. It'll be the first time a state Supreme Court hears arguments challenging the legality of zoo animals' confinement. Victoria Anderson is a former UH professor who specializes in animal communication. She spoke with HBR's Kevin Allen about the hearing and why it matters for the public.
7: It's clear that there's a lot of suffering that's happening in captivity, especially in zoos. And in this case, they've brought a lawsuit to the city and county of Honolulu and the zoo, and asking a very narrow question, whether Marian Vigai can avail of habeas corpus, which is bring me the body, or it's something like you should have the body. Mm-hmm. And whether they can use that tool that has been used for centuries to free humans who are unjustly kept in captivity, whether these elephants can use that tool. So that's what the case is about. And can I just give a short history of
8: Please
7: the case? So October 2023 is when they first filed a case with the First Circuit Court of Oahu. It was dismissed. And then they went to the Intermediate Court of Appeals, and that was dismissed. And then the Non-Human Rights Project appealed to the Hawaii Supreme Court. And wonder of wonders, in June of this year, they said yes, they would hear it, which is a historic event. So, you know, poor Non-Human Rights Project, they have to consider as winds tiny movements of the needle, because this is, it's swimming uphill so far. But that's historic in itself.
8: And they're doing it in a very public way, too, at Punahou School, which is so interesting.
7: Well, that's so unique. I'm so glad you mentioned that, because, yes, we have a historic event, but as well, it's going to be held in public. It's part of the Hawaii Judiciary's Courts in the Community program. Mm-hmm. So they go to different places around the community, and on November 9th at 10 a.m., this will be held in an open public hearing at Dillingham Hall at Punahou School. And so Hawaii high school students will be there. The public is invited and encouraged to come. This is unusual. And so they want community, they're inviting community involvement. And if we want to show community involvement, we need to be the community that steps up and is there. And so that's one of the things I want to get out to the listeners today, is that please try to show up if you feel strongly about living better in the world with our fellow animals. I know that there's so many people out there who want to live in the world better with animals. And if you really believe we should be able to share the world better with animals that we love, come to Punahou School, November 9th, 10 a.m. Find parking early. Get there. Let's fill that room. Let's have people out the door. Let's tell the court that the community cares about this right now, and that laws should catch up with public sentiment, how public sentiment is growing, and what the science is showing.
6: That was former animal communications professor Victoria Anderson. And once again, the public hearing will take place at Punahou School on November 9th. High school students in France are fighting for more resources in schools, but some of the protests have turned violent. That story ahead on Morning Edition.
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10: This is Morning Edition from NPR News. I'm Amy Martinez in Culver City, California.
11: And I'm Leila Fadel in Portland, Maine, hosting at Maine Public. I've been crisscrossing Maine for the last several days talking to voters about the issues that will shape their decisions this midterm. That election is exactly 4 weeks away, so our show will be traveling through pivotal states every Tuesday, states that will decide the country's balance of power. Today, I kick that off right here, a really important place for the Democrats. They'll have a hard time winning back the Senate without winning the seat Republican Susan Collins has held for nearly 30 years. To get a sense of their odds, I hit the road, traveling some 700 miles talking to voters along the way.
12: Here, we just pulled into Jackman, Maine, 17 miles from the Canada border. A lot of support for Susan Collins here, based on the signs in the front yards.
11: It's a town of just about 700 people, but the town plays a huge role in an important industry, logging. Right off Main Street, past the church, we pull into Jamie Shelley's front lot.
13: Hi, nice to meet you all.
14: So nice to meet you, I'm Layla.
11: Shelley's worked in the logging industry for more than 30 years. He says business was actually growing for a long time, But a lot has changed for him in recent years.
13: 5 years ago, we had 6 to 8 people directly employed, plus subs and trucks. Now, there's me, my stepson, and a few sub trucks in the winter. This is my equipment shop here.
11: He walks us into his dark, cavernous garage, wood pellets stacked high.
13: I'm burning wood pellets for the winter to keep the place warm.
11: Why?
13: Because heating holds too expensive.
11: The U.S. war with Iran has sent crude oil prices soaring. And now, the cost of heating oil in Maine has hit a record high. Half the population depends on it to stay warm. But Shelley's troubles don't end there.
13: If you want to get in that truck, I'm going to give you guys a quick 5-minute tour.
11: We pile into his truck, and he drives us through his town, where life is intertwined with life across the border in Canada.
13: I have friends on the other side of the border. I've trucked wood on the other side of the border. I got grandparents buried on the other side of the border.
11: Business owners like Shelley and towns like Jackman are stuck in the middle of the escalating U.S.-Canada trade war. To show us how, he weaves down a windy dirt road.
14: Can I just ask what this is?
13: Aha, we are here.
14: Oh, this is
13: your about
14: site?
13: To find out.
11: We open the doors to the fresh, woody scent of cedar. There are thousands of logs piled high on either side of a muddy clearing where a client's cabin will soon be built. To do this work of cutting trees and clearing land, Shelley relies on heavy, expensive machinery.
13: That piece right there is around $650,000 to buy that new. That machine over there is like $750,000, and right now that one's about $500,000.
14: Okay.
13: So,
14: that's expensive.
13: You want them payments?
14: No.
11: Maintaining those machines nowadays could set him back tens of thousands of dollars more than they did last year. Trump levied new 50% tariffs on car and machine parts from Canada.
13: I need a new set of tracks on that machine right there. Them tracks are wore out. What do you think they cost? The parts you see, them shiny parts.
14: I don't know.
13: $40 for aftermarket, made overseas. A tire is $4,000. An engine for one of these machines is $30,000 to $40,000.
11: So aside from this job, Shelley's machines are parked. He can't take the risk of a breakdown. He worries about what could happen if the trade war further escalates.
13: If it gets to the point where they ain't buying, where stuff ain't crossing, there's not enough capacity here to do the job in Maine. So we need them to saw our lumber, or we need to scale back drastically. And small towns like this are going to fold up without the lumber industry.
11: On the drive back to his garage, Shelley shares that even though the Democratic candidate Troy Jackson is a fifth-generation logger, he plans to stick by the Republican incumbent.
13: Susan Collins. She's a pretty middle-road person. And she gets ripped by her own people and the other side. If you're getting ripped by everybody, you might be trying.
11: He likes her. And all the economic angst of the moment isn't enough for Shelley to abandon Collins. Even though for years, as a logger in this remote part of Maine, he's felt abandoned.
13: We also feel underrepresented. How many people you see after you come over that mountain?
14: Not many.
13: How many stoplights?
14: Not many.
13: Did you stop at Walmart? You probably didn't, did you? 10 and 2, keep your hands on the wheel.
14: Bye.
11: Underrepresented, forgotten. Those are feelings we hear again and again on our road trip across Maine through big cities and tiny towns. In every place, those sentiments are shaping how people are thinking about the election. From Michael Knight, a dairy farm owner and lumberman on the outskirts of Portland, an independent who leans conservative.
15: It's better sometimes to deal with the devil you know than the devil you don't.
11: To Mitchell Grass, a potato farmer in rural Mars Hill who believed in President Trump's promises but feels let down.
16: The whole country is in a really bad spot right now.
11: To Rosemary Lavway, a baker at a Presque Isle farmer's market who keeps her politics to herself because it's bad for business.
17: I don't think there's anybody that's gonna change anything, really.
11: Things feel bad. People feel stuck. Many are just trying to get by. And Dixie Shaw is focused on that. We find her in the back of Catholic Charities Food Bank and Thrift Store in Monticello in northern Maine, dumping clothes into a baler.
18: Okay. Lord have mercy.
11: She compresses the items into packs so they can sell the clothes by the ton and use the cash for food. She used to run this place. She retired, and then 2 months ago at 73, she came back.
18: I came back to work full time because I love to work, but I also need to work. My electric bill is so high, it doesn't even make sense to me. It's higher than my mortgage payment.
11: Really?
18: Yes, it's higher than my mortgage payment. In fact, I didn't even turn my furnace on till about 2 weeks ago. I just suck it up, baby, because you don't want to turn that thermostat on because that's going to be in addition to the electric bill. I didn't turn my dryer on all year. I had the Amish build me a clothesline. I can get like 5 loads on that puppy.
11: Right. And is there somebody that you think will make life better?
18: I sure hope so.
11: Who is that?
18: I'm not going to talk about it.
11: Yeah,
18: because fine. I'll get beat up. I think in this climate, it's not safe to be on either side. Because somebody's going to hate on you.
11: What she will say is she feels like the more blue and populated South near the coast get an outsized say about the fate of her state.
19: What do they not understand?
18: People that come from away, and that could be out of state or downstate, and come up here to the county to recreate, if you will. When people here usually can't afford to do that same recreation. So the feeling is that the population and the people that vote are in the masses in southern Maine, and we're up here, and whatever the decision is, we have to kind of live with that.
11: Across 700 miles, from a logger to a potato farmer to a woman working at a thrift store and food bank, there is this sense of being left behind. But if the Democratic Party thinks that means these Americans will just turn to them, this snapshot of voters in Maine tells a much more complicated story. This is NPR News.
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6: Mahalo for listening to HPR 1 at 7:43. I'm Derek Malama. The Kauai County Council is interested in a law that could require the whole island to share the burden of hosting future landfills. Kauai's 70-year-old landfill in Kekaha is expected to reach a capacity in 2030, and the search for a new landfill site is underway. A proposed county bill would not allow one to be placed within a 6-mile radius of a landfill that has accepted wastes within the last 30 years. Hannah Sklar is a teacher at Kekaha Elementary who agreed with the bill, but at a council meeting said there's also too much trash being produced.
20: I had the opportunity to actually visit inside and tour the landfill in a short 5-minute drive from my house. And visiting Mount Opala, I saw the inside and the sheer scale of human waste produced island-wide. I felt the gravity of human consumption firsthand. I firmly believe if everyone in this room were to experience confronting for themselves the amount of trash that exists in their own local landfills, the world would be a much more different and thoughtful place.
6: The county of Kauai has identified a potential landfill about 4 miles north of Lihue on Ma'alo Road. For people who proudly wear their I voted stickers, after each election, the public can vote for this year's new sticker design created by a student. Kids Voting Hawaii is hosting the Student Sticker Contest with 5 finalists producing I Voted stickers that could become the final design. The finalists are in middle school and high school. Voting will close October 11th. For more information, go to kidsvoting_Hawaii on Instagram. A morning edition continues on HBR1.
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19: This is Morning Edition from NPR News. I'm Leila Fadel.
10: And I'm A. Martinez. Tens of thousands of high school students in France have been protesting for the past 2 weeks. They say their facilities are decrepit, that classrooms are overcrowded, and there aren't enough teachers. The movement started peacefully, but there have been some intense scenes of violence in the past few days. NPR's Eleanor Beardsley is covering this from Paris. Eleanor, why did these protests turn violent?
21: Well, why they've turned violent depends on who you ask. The far right blames the students and, of course, the government, and it says what's needed is more authority. And we have seen footage on the news of trash cans, vehicles, even schools being set on fire and young people facing off with police, some of them masked. And there are charges also that troublemakers from outside the schools have infiltrated the student movement in many places and turned it more violent.
10: So how violent has it become?
21: Well, yeah, 215 students have been injured since the beginning of the protests, some 6,000 arrested, though most have been let go. Those injuries were mostly accidents like running and falling, but others are blaming the escalation of violence on the police. And yesterday, there were two events that really shocked the public. A 15-year-old had his hand blown off by a tear gas canister that exploded. And experts say this is a special kind of tear gas that ejects plastic pieces, and it's used when the police are encircled. And according to a criminologist, Alan Bauer, who was on television, this type of tear gas is banned in other countries, but not in France. And another kid whose parents have been interviewed on TV got shot in the face up close by tear gas, and it shattered his teeth, and they're devastated, and they say he's asking, what did he do wrong? And these incidents and eight others since the beginning of the protests are being investigated by authorities who look at police abuse.
10: Now, what's happening next for the student movement?
21: Well, everyone is calling for calm, from the right to the left. Today, there's massive student marches around the country, one in central Paris I'm going to go to, and unions are calling on their members to wear white armbands and march with the students to prevent violence. Far-left leader Jean-Luc Mélenchon accuses the police of the mayhem. Here he is speaking.
22: Il y a des idées de soi-disant, ils incarnent l'ordre.
21: They think they incarnate order, he says, but how is it order to beat people? I'm ashamed when I see this vision of my country, he said. These are young people, so of course they do stupid things, but they're just trying to be heard. You know, many people, though, blame Mélenchon and his far-left party, France Unbowed, for encouraging the students.
10: Have you spoken to any of those students?
21: I have. I went yesterday to the Lycée Turgot in central Paris, which was closed along with 500 other schools in the city. I met a group of 15-year-olds. They had blockaded their school with dozens of plastic trash cans and homemade barriers, as is their tradition. There were signs up saying things like, tear gas criminals, not minors. And I spoke with Emile Varsta-Kim. Here he is. And we called his father, who gave permission for him to be on NPR.
23: The politicians, they're always trying to put money in the weapons, the army, and everything, but they don't invest in us. We are the future. They have to invest in us so that we can lead the country, you know?
21: So anyway, these kids and others in well-off neighborhoods whose schools aren't so bad, they're still blockading. They're still out there protesting, they say, in solidarity with students in the suburbs and rural areas where schools are in worse condition. There's a long history of student protest movements in France, and there's a lot of enthusiasm and solidarity for this one.
10: That's NPR's Eleanor Beardsley in Paris. Eleanor, thanks.
21: You're welcome.

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2: 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Good morning, I'm Derek Malama. The Office of Hawaiian Affairs has announced three finalists for the CEO position. They include Todd Apo, Kaulana Park, and interim CEO Summer Silva. The announcement came during an ongoing legal battle involving OHA's former CEO Stacy Ferreira and the upcoming general elections. With more than half of the seats that are up for grabs on OHA's Board of Trustees. Park was the director of the Department of Hawaiian Homelands and chair of the Hawaiian Homes Commission. Apo was on the Honolulu City Council from 2005 to 2010. Silva previously served as chief of staff to the OHA board before becoming interim CEO last year. OHA will host a talk story session this month before the Board of Trustees announces its pick on October 22nd. In the weather for most of the Hawaiian Islands, gentle to breezy trades will hold through today. Winds will begin to turn out of the south by tonight and tomorrow as an area of low pressure develops to the north of the state. Chances for rain and an isolated thunderstorm increases Wednesday nights through the rest of the week. 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
0: This is Morning Edition from NPR News. I'm E. Martinez in Culver City, California.
3: And I'm Leila Faldin in Portland, Maine, hosting from Maine Public. The midterms are exactly 28 days away. So starting today, we're reporting on the ground in states that will decide who has power in Washington. And one of the big questions I had coming into this reporting trip in Maine was something I kept hearing from political pundits. What is the Democratic Party going to do about its man problem?
4: Masculinity is a big issue. Young male voters, especially.
5: The Republicans put out a welcome mat for men.
6: What does masculinity look like in a Democratic Party?
3: One of the reasons President Trump won in 2024 was because the majority of men across the country cast their ballots for him. And the Democrats are still struggling with that appeal. In the midterm race here that could determine who controls the Senate, polls show that Republican incumbent candidate Susan Collins has the edge with men over her Democratic opponent Troy Jackson. So to get a sense of what some men are thinking, we got together with a group of fly fishermen for the last catch of the season.
7: How are you?
8: I'm Paul Guernsey.
9: I'm Connor Bergen.
10: Michael Moisen.
11: And I'm Ken Bellier.
12: Can't be without my hemostats in case I actually catch a fish here.
3: They're all part of Fly Fishing in Maine, a community with thousands of followers on Facebook. Ken Bollier runs the page and organized this trip. The 64-year-old recently retired, and fly fishing is his escape.
13: If you need to forget bad stuff, just go fly fishing because it all goes away. You're so focused on the water.
3: But forgetting bad stuff is getting harder to do. With rising gas prices, health care, groceries, Bollier says he's a Republican, but he's been disillusioned with his party for a while.
13: The U.S. is messed up.
7: Is that how you feel? Right?
13: Yeah. You know, my take now is all politicians are dirty. Trump making $2 billion in the last 2 years, that's not right, right? And I don't care, Susan Collins, you name them, they all have skeletons in their closets. They quickly learn how to play the game. So my point of view with this election is I'm all about change. And so I don't think Troy Jackson is the right guy, but I'm voting against Susan Collins.
3: Bollier spots a friend, Joel Anderson, returning from the lake. He hears us talking about politics and jumps in. He says he voted for Collins in the past, but now...
14: Never again.
3: Never again.
14: No way.
7: Why?
14: Because of all of her... kowtowing to Trump and backing all of his programs.
7: And what was it about her in the past that you were like...
14: She seemed moderate. She seemed to be representing Maine pretty well. No longer is that the case. She's Republican. The Republican Party is just not holding Trump accountable for anything. And I'm tired of it.
7: Do you find that the Democrats represent you, your views?
14: I'm a little concerned about the Democratic Party right now, you know? They gave us a candidate who I'm not sure is getting enough backing from Democratic voters.
3: We say bye to Anderson.
13: Okay. Let's go fishing.
3: Let's go fishing. These guys are all different ages, all different politically, but they've arrived at the same conclusion. They love fly fishing, and they want change. That becomes even clearer as I walk down to the lake with Paul Guernsey. The 71-year-old is a retired writer and editor who describes himself as an independent-turned Democrat.
8: I think Troy's a good candidate, solid candidate. He's got a lot of policies that I agree with.
3: Like what?
8: He's got some of the same policies for helping working people. Also, it's important to remember that politics is a team sport.
3: Mm-hmm.
8: And for anybody who wants a change in Washington right now, he's the person to go for. You know, Susan Collins has done some good things for the state, but she's going to vote with President Trump well over 90% of the time.
3: He has a lot of opinions, and he likes arguing about them online.
8: It's kind of a sport for me, and, you know, being a writer, I've kind of got a black belt in the whole rhetoric thing, so I think Ken has seen some of my... You probably removed some of my posts, right?
13: You go.
9: Yes.
3: Because there's no politics on the fly.
9: Yeah, we're a nonpartisan organization, right? We take no political views.
3: At the bottom of the hill, we finally see the water.
8: But you see how it's moving down there?
3: Yeah.
8: Trout and salmon like moving water, cold moving water. And so that's where we're hoping they're going to be.
3: Michael Moisen is standing on the bank of the lake.
7: Hey, Michael.
10: Hi. I'm fixing an issue that I saw with my line and is now fixed.
3: Moisen is 44, and that's an age group the Democrats have struggled with among men. So I ask him about that.
10: I mean, I remember a fifth grade teacher telling me once, when you guys have to support us as boomers, I feel bad because there's going to be nothing left for you.
7: And does that how it feel? Is that how it feels?
10: It feels like there's a lot of money retention being kept very close. And I feel as though there's a very me mentality of my family or my well-being or my interest.
3: Nearby is Connor Bergen, the youngest of the group at 28. He's a ski patroller. We follow him into the water, find a good spot, and he casts his line.
11: You can't catch fish on top all the time, but when you can, it is the most fun you can have.
3: Connor loves his life, but he knows there are some things he can't have.
11: I live in a beautiful place. I work a fun job, which is skiing a lot and fishing and hunting a lot.
3: Yeah.
11: But do I ever dream of owning a house?
3: Yeah.
11: Probably not.
3: You don't dream of that?
11: Well, it's a little bit out of reach for areas around here. A lot of areas are getting gentrified, housing market's going up, and my wages have stayed the same despite cost of living.
3: Have you made up your mind for the midterms?
11: Yeah, I'll be voting Democrat, absolutely. Which is not different from how I usually vote.
3: But he says this party that he votes for has never produced a candidate he actually sees himself in. They got a little closer with Graham Platner, an anti-establishment progressive that excited the Democratic base, only to be mired in scandal and forced out of the race over a sexual assault allegation this summer. He was replaced with Troy Jackson.
11: I wasn't terribly excited about the guy. No, but, I mean, just having anyone progressive to vote for is just huge for me.
3: Right? So did you feel like the Democrats didn't really have a candidate for you before Platner?
11: I would agree.
3: Or have there been other candidates you've been excited about?
11: There hasn't been really any other candidates I've been excited about.
3: He has no political home. In this lake, where all these men fish, the Republican, the Independent, the Democrat, and the Progressives told us similar things. The Democrats have not put forward a candidate that truly excites them. For the most part, they're voting against the other side. It's Morning Edition from NPR News. I'm Leila Faldin in Portland, Maine, hosting from Maine Public.
0: And I'm A. Martinez in Culver City, California.
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2: 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It's 8 o'clock across the Hawaiian Islands.
3: Good morning. Houthis took over new areas of Yemen last month and consolidated control of an oil shipping route. Now Saudi Arabia is pushing back. It's Morning Edition from NPR News. Maine is not just a battleground state for next month's election. It's also on the front lines of President Trump's immigration crackdown and where an ICE agent killed a man this summer. I'm Leila Fadil, reporting from Maine.
0: And I'm A. Martinez. Paramount Skydance closed its mega merger with Warner Brothers Discovery this morning. And what we know about the death of a woman in Siberia who worked at a plague research lab. It's Tuesday, October 6th. On this day in 1993, Michael Jordan retired from basketball for the first time. News is next.
16: Live from NPR News, I'm Lakshmi Singh. Democrats have a nearly 2-to-1 edge over Republicans when it comes to voter trust on health care costs, according to a new poll out today. NPR's Selena Simmons-Duffin with details.
17: The cost of health care is weighing heavily on voters' minds, with the midterm elections just 1 month away. That's according to the new poll from KFF, a nonpartisan health research organization. KFF's Ashley Kurzinger says they polled 1,300 people in mid-September.
18: What we are seeing is that the Democratic Party has the advantage overall among all voters on which party voters trust to handle health care, but they also have the advantage among independent voters. And that's a really important voting block for midterm elections.
17: Kurzinger says Democrats had a 10-point advantage on health costs in April. Now that gap has doubled. 22% of voters trust Republicans on the issue compared to 42% who trust Democrats. Selena Simmons-Duffin, NPR News, Washington.
16: High diesel prices are also on many voters' minds. At a campaign rally in Nebraska last night, President Trump signed an executive order aimed at lowering diesel fuel costs. Here's NPR's Frank Ordonez.
19: President Trump told the audience in the middle of agriculture country that he was signing the order to help farmers. The rising cost of fuel has been a significant challenge for Republicans heading into the midterms. Prices for diesel used by trucks have been hit particularly hard due to the wars in both Iran and Ukraine. The president did not share details, but the order is expected to expand access to diesel, including so-called red dye diesel fuel, which is used by the agriculture industry and not subject to the same state and federal highway taxes as regular diesel. Franco Ordonez, NPR News.
16: Cornell University has hired former U.S. Deputy Attorney General Sally Yates to lead an independent review of the New York school's handling of sexual assault reports. Yates' previous work investigating abuses in women's professional soccer contributed to league-related probes by state attorneys general, including New York AG Letitia James, who a few days ago was appointed to oversee an investigation into the alleged gang rape of a woman at Cornell in 2024. Kenya has announced its first case of Ebola. Kenya's government has urged people not to panic after it announced its first case of the disease stemming from the Democratic Republic of Congo. Here's Emmett Livingstone.
20: Kenya's health minister, Aden Dwale, said a Kenyan national living in Congo had returned home infected with the disease. The patient traveled from Congo to neighboring Uganda by road and from there took a plane to Nairobi, where he died in hospital. Dwale says the authorities are tracing dozens of the patient's contacts, adding that, quote, all systems are in place to mitigate the spread of the disease. An Ebola outbreak was declared in eastern Congo in May. It's since become one of the largest in history, killing more than 4,000 people.
16: It's NPR.
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2: You're listening to HBR1 at 8:04. Good morning, I'm Derek Malama. Residents who are hosting friends and family who were displaced by the recent storms may be eligible for financial support. The Hawaiian Council is offering assistance to those who opened their homes to residents impacted by hurricanes Lala and Lowell. Eligible hosts can receive $500 per displaced person each month, with a total of up to $2,000 per household per month. Applicants do not need to be of Native Hawaiian descent, but both the host and displaced families need to be permanent Hawaii residents. Residents can apply at kakoomai.org. In Japan, there is growing outrage following the violent death of a woman that police say is linked to a U.S. service member. A U.S. Marine based in Okinawa has been arrested for murder. HPR's Bill Dorman has more in today's Asia Minute.
1: Japanese police in Okinawa say hotel video shows 20-year-old Marine Lance Corporal Devin Jacob Ballard walking in with a local woman who was later found strangled to death. They say video also shows him leaving the hotel by himself. Ballard has denied the allegations of murder. Prime Minister Sanae Takeuchi mentioned the case in her remarks to an opening session of Parliament Monday, calling it a heinous crime. U.S. Ambassador to Japan George Glass wrote on social media he's speaking with U.S. military commanders this week about how we can continue to hold our American service members to the very highest levels of discipline and integrity. The governor of Okinawa called the efforts to maintain discipline completely ineffective. There's a grim history involving U.S. service members based in Okinawa. The Yomiuri Shimbun says about 6,000 U.S. military personnel have been arrested in Japan since the United States returned Okinawa to the country in 1972, including more than 600 felony cases. Okinawa Prefectural Police say the number of criminal cases related to U.S. military forces rose to 101 last year, up from 40 in 2020. A little more than 50,000 U.S. military personnel are based in Japan, with roughly half of them in Okinawa. With the Asia Minute, Bill Dorman, HPR News.
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2: Voters in Maine could help decide who will control the Senate in next month's midterm elections. 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
3: It's Morning Edition from NPR News. I'm Leila Faldin in Portland, Maine, hosting from Maine Public.
0: And I'm A. Martinez in Culver City, California. Saudi Arabia and its allied forces in Yemen say they've recaptured a port city from the Houthis that lies on a key oil shipping route.
3: It's part of a new Saudi offensive against the Iran-backed Houthis, who gained ground in Yemen just weeks ago and captured territory along the Red Sea.
0: NPR's Aya Batraoui is in Dubai. So tell us, what exactly did Saudi Arabia do?
22: Yeah, so the Saudi Air Force says 100 fighter jets carried out this new offensive called Operation Dawn of Yemen yesterday, striking hundreds of targets. And then by nightfall, Saudi-backed forces in Yemen said that they had entered the Red Sea port city of Mocha and pushed the Houthis out. The Houthis, however, deny any loss of territory. Now, this offensive comes around 3 weeks after the Houthis had swept into southwestern Yemen, capturing Mocha and islands in Bab al-Mandeb. That is the key Red Sea shipping route that Saudi Arabia had been using to export its oil, since the Strait of Hormuz to the east is blocked by Iran. Now, the Houthis have been targeting Saudi tankers in Bab al-Mandeb. They say that is in response to Saudi Arabia's blockade of Houthi areas and Houthi ports. But the Saudis say their blockade is to prevent Iran from transferring weapons to the Houthis. Now, this new Saudi offensive is basically an attempt to reverse the loss of territory in Yemen and regain that territory along the strait.
0: That port city, Mocha, that you mentioned, what kind of shape is it in?
22: So most residents had fled Moka when the Houthis swept into the city last month, and many of its hospitals had immediately shut down, and the UN says at least 180,000 people have been displaced overall in Yemen by this recent fighting. Now, we have spoken to aid workers who say women are giving birth in the open and people are sleeping under trees. And NPR reached several Yemenis in the governorate of Taiz, which Moka is a part of. One man confirmed to us yesterday that he fled an area that had been taken by the Houthis just yesterday that lies along a main road linking two Yemeni government strongholds. That's the city of Taiz and Aden to the south. They are now cut off from one another. I want you to have a listen to what a resident in Taiz city, Osama al-Sarahi, told NPR last night.
4: بعد قطع خط تعز عدن هي شحافة
22: So he says the Houthis have encircled the city of Taiz and that people can't flee because the road is now cut off. And he says a number of civilians were killed on the outskirts of the city by Houthi forces as they tried to advance. And he says Taiz is now facing a crisis of aid and fuel because it all came from Aden. So while you're seeing the Saudi-led forces make gains in Moka, you're seeing the Houthis make gains around Taiz.
0: Yeah, we're also hearing about the Houthis who have been attacking Saudi Arabia with missiles and drones.
22: Yeah, so the Houthis say that they have hit several Saudi Aramco oil sites in the past few days. We don't have confirmation of that, and Saudi Arabia is not commenting on specific attacks. The Houthis are, however, also targeting air bases in Saudi Arabia and airports, and the kingdom did say that Riyadh Airport was among two airports that were hit last night in Saudi Arabia. Now, to defend against these attacks, Saudi Arabia is getting some support from Britain and France. Yesterday, top ministers from Pakistan and Turkey also met in Saudi Arabia, and they confirmed that they're providing rapid military support now to the kingdom as part of the Mecca Agreement. That's the new defense pact that was signed by the three countries over the summer. And this pact really stems from President Trump's reluctance to get directly involved in another war in the Gulf. The U.S. has not agreed to Saudi Arabia's request for refueling support, but it is sharing intel on the Houthis.
0: That's NPR's Aya Batraoui in Dubai. Thank you very much.
22: Thanks, A.
0: For more on the fight over Red Sea shipping lanes, we've called up Ambassador Michael Ratney. He served as U.S. Ambassador to Saudi Arabia during the Biden administration and is now a non-resident senior advisor with the Center for Strategic and International Studies. Ambassador, we are reaching you in the Saudi capital of Riyadh this morning, and Aya Batraoui just told us that the Houthis have been attacking Saudi Arabia, including the airport in Riyadh. How is all of this being felt where you are?
5: I mean, it's a funny thing because life here, I just got here a couple of days ago, looks perfectly normal to me, although normal doesn't always include a very loud boom everyone heard last night near the airport, which is apparently a Houthi rocket getting intercepted, probably by Patriot interceptors, fortunately.
0: Okay, so to the eye, at least, things don't look that bad.
5: No, not in Riyadh. Apparently, in the southwest, in the area of Jizan and Najran, closer to the Yemeni border, the Houthis have been really kind of upping their attacks on airports, military infrastructure, and so forth, and energy infrastructure as well.
0: Yeah, how have the Houthis been able to gain so much ground recently? I know for more than a decade, Saudi Arabia has led a coalition of nine countries against the Houthis. So how have they been able to do this?
5: So the Houthis get a lot of support from the Iranians, obviously, weapons, financial support, and so forth. But they're also just a remarkably tenacious and resourceful group. They started basically as a tribal insurgency, and now they control large swaths of the country, including the capital. And they have been able to innovate, to develop weapons, to defy many, many efforts, U.S. efforts, Saudi efforts, to defeat them. And they still pose a significant threat, not just to the Saudis, but to shipping throughout the Red Sea.
0: You mentioned the Houthis depending on support from Tehran. If they didn't have that support, would they be able to do any of this?
5: So it's become sort of a symbiotic relationship. Once upon a time, they were a proxy of the Iranians, like Hezbollah or these militias in Iraq. They have an independent streak as well, and they've become quite resourceful and innovative. And it's sort of a two-way innovation now. The Iranians help them. They now, in some ways, help the Iranians. I think if the support was cut off completely, no financial support, no weapons flows, no advisors, they would have a harder time of it, but they have been just crazy tenacious.
0: One thing, Ambassador, because Saudi Arabia has one of the world's largest military budgets, so I think people are wondering why has it been so difficult for them to defeat the Houthis?
5: So some of it's just the nature of the Houthis. They're not a conventional army in the sense that many militaries are trained and equipped to deal with. They started as an insurgency and they still behave like one. They are sort of this region's Viet Cong, if you will. But also, you know, the Saudi military, the whole structure of it was built on partnership principally with the United States. And I think this is a moment when they were hoping the United States would get involved in a more muscular way.
0: So about that, is it in the U.S.'s interest to join this latest offensive? Because we heard Saudi Arabia getting help from the U.K. and France, and they have that new defense agreement with Pakistan and Turkey. So what about the U.S.'s interest? Is it there for them to help them?
5: Yeah, clearly the calculation in Washington is it's not. And, you know, and on the one hand, I sort of understand a reluctance to what would seem to be opening another front in a war, just as seemingly the sort of central conflict with the Iranians is petering out. But that said, the Houthis aren't going anywhere. And if you think about it, it's not really just about Saudi or just about oil. Something like a quarter of global container traffic goes through the Red Sea, through the Bab el-Mandeb and up to the Suez Canal. And although the Houthis aren't targeting that now, they're sticking to targeting Saudi ships and Saudi infrastructure. Leaving them in the control that they've had really, I think, poses a danger to global commerce in the long run. It's something that eventually, maybe not now, eventually we're going to have to deal with.
0: You recently wrote a piece titled, Is the U.S. Abandoning Saudi Arabia in its Moment of Need? So I'm going to throw the question that you posed back at you. Is it?
5: Well, we have had a partnership with Saudi Arabia for decades, not just arms sales, but training exercises. They're totally knitted into the CENTCOM planning process. That's the U.S. military command that deals with the Middle East. And all of it was geared towards being ready when they're attacked, to be a partner for them when they're attacked. And this is kind of full-on warfare at this point. Their enemies, not just the Iranians, but the Houthis, are striking them in a tenacious way. And I think their hope and expectation that was we were there to help them, and in many ways we're not.
0: Michael Ratney served as a U.S. ambassador to Saudi Arabia during the Biden administration. Ambassador, thanks.
5: Anytime.
3: The 2026 midterms are exactly 4 weeks away. And starting today, each Tuesday this month, Morning Edition is reporting on the ground in pivotal states that will decide the balance of power in this country. One of the more consequential U.S. Senate races is happening here in Maine, which is why you'll be hearing from me throughout the show from across this state. The race everyone is watching is the Senate, where Republican incumbent Susan Collins is campaigning to hold on to her seat by defeating Democrat Troy Jackson. Maine Public's chief political correspondent Steve Missler joins me now here in Portland, Maine. Good morning, Steve.
6: Good to be with you.
3: It's good to see you in person. So much has happened in this race over the past year. Democrat Troy Jackson joined the contest pretty late, about 2 months ago. Jackson, of course, was nominated by the Maine Democratic Party after Graham Plattner withdrew because of a sexual assault allegation. What's the vibe been like here?
6: Yeah, I think exhaustion. We have an exhausted electorate, to be honest, between the nonstop ads, polling requests, and text messages. I just think voters have had enough. And this has been a long campaign that began more than a year ago when Plattner got into the race. So
3: yeah,
6: it's been a long year.
3: So the Democratic nominee, Troy Jackson, he's had a really compressed schedule to try and beat out a longtime incumbent. How's that going?
6: Yeah, it's been tough, not only in the logistical sense of having to hire staff, but also just getting his footing and presenting himself to voters. Jackson has been involved in Maine politics for two decades, but he's not a household name here. And that's meant introducing himself to voters while Republicans and affiliated groups race to define him via a withering blitz of advertising and mailers and that sort of thing.
3: Is there anything to glean from polls or other data about how close this race is?
6: Well, most of the polls have shown a statistical dead heat, regardless of who was leading. But there are signals in the surveys that seem meaningful. And one is that Senator Collins' central reelection message, that she's this influential force and brings federal dollars to Maine, is resonating. We've seen a couple of surveys in which voters believe Collins is better at bringing federal resources to the state. And that's basically her reelection argument in a nutshell. And at the same time, polls are showing that they want Democrats to control the Senate as a check against the president.
3: Now, you mentioned that Republican groups have been racing to define Jackson, but how are Democrats trying to erode Collins' support in the state?
6: Well, the primary message from Democrats is to link her as closely as possible to President Trump and to attack her image as an independent senator who bucks the party. Jackson likes to talk about the number of times she's voted with the president.
3: Maine Public's Steve Missler. Thank you, Steve.
6: Thank you.

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Mahalo for listening to Morning Edition on this Tuesday with music from Daniel Ho on ukulele. In the weather for most of the Hawaiian Islands, a gentle to breezy trades will hold through today. Winds will begin to turn out of the south by tonight into tomorrow as an area of low pressure develops to the north of the state. Chances for rain and an isolated thunderstorm increase Wednesday night through the rest of the week. On the Big Island, mostly sunny, scattered showers.

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1: This is Morning Edition from NPR News. I'm E. Martinez.
2: And I'm Leila Faldin in Portland, Maine, hosting from Maine Public. The midterm elections are 1 month away, and every week until then, my co-hosts and I will take you to people and places in battleground states that will determine the balance of power in this country. Today, we're in Maine, where immigration enforcement here is playing out in ways that echo other places in the country.
3: They're still disappearing a person a day.
2: A person a day?
3: Yeah, yep.
2: At least that's how it feels to Amy Smith, the founder of Healthy Homeworks, describing the ICE presence in her neighborhood of Lewiston, north of Portland, with a large immigrant community. We meet her at her office, where she pulls out a map.
4: This is our map for the work that we do.
2: Okay.
4: Which is basically we do...
2: She describes her work, making homeownership attainable for residents here.
3: It's the intersection of the three poorest census tracts in the state. Heavy concentration of immigrants, highest concentration of children under five, very high lead poisoning levels.
2: Smith has lived in this former mill town for years. Today, she says, the fear running through her city has never been so palpable, and that's most visible at a nearby daycare. These days, the daycare's curtains are always drawn. Inside, babies and toddlers are taking naps, giving us a chance to talk to staff.
5: Nice to meet you.
6: I'm Layla.
5: Nice to meet you, Leila.
6: Good to see you, honey.
2: 19-year-old H helps run this daycare with her mom. They're asylum seekers from Angola. They ask us to use only their first initials because of how afraid they are of drawing ICE's attention. H says she's anxious every second she's outside the house.
5: You walk fast. You don't walk alone. And if there's a car following you or you think it's following you, that's when you start to panic.
2: Because it seems quiet outside.
5: It looks quiet because when it started, they started taking people out loud. It was a big mess. Mm-hmm. So they pretended like they stopped. If you're isolated, that's where they're going to take you.
2: Before the ICE surge started in January, the daycare had 32 kids. The parents are mostly immigrants. They got scared. They stopped coming. The daycare also shut down for a few weeks. But then many immigrants had to reemerge.
5: Because we have to work. We have bills. So now we go out. But you have to be alert.
2: Today, only 12 of the kids are back in their care. H and her mom say their family has done everything right, sought asylum, followed the rules. But one of H's siblings was detained by ICE.
7: How many people do you both know that have been detained?
8: Oh, only that.
5: Too many. Too many to count.
2: By July, there was a 161% jump of arrests by ICE of people with no criminal records in Maine. That's compared to all of last year. Maine Public analyzed federal data the Deportation Data Project obtained. I ask H and her mom if they feel support from their neighbors. They say yes, from some who've brought them food, taken out their trash, helped with rent. But not everyone supports them. And I heard that in Lewiston and beyond. A woman screaming as she passes the front door of this daycare.
9: And this is daycare. And the people that run this daycare... kill them.
2: Another yelling out the window at an anti-ICE protest encampment in another city.
10: I see a sign that says
11: no.
10: Okay, you just heard somebody yelling out their window, ICE, ICE, baby, at these protesters.
2: Lewiston business owner Matthew Terry, who says ICE has made things better.
12: ICE made it known that they were coming to Lewiston, and the shootings stopped. Nothing, not a peep, nothing.
2: We head back toward Amy Smith's office, the Lewiston resident who's been helping her neighbors afford homes.
3: It just makes me so sad because the people who are here are working so hard to build a good life. And 3 years ago, they were thriving. And now they're not. These are not the worst of the worst. I don't know of anybody in Lewiston who's been apprehended who is actually a criminal.
2: The way ICE acts.

0: acts with what she sees as casual cruelty and the way that attitude is encouraged between neighbors. That's shaping Amy Smith's vote this year. She says she voted for the Senate Republican incumbent Susan Collins once, some 20 years ago.
1: But since then, have not been a supporter. I think for me, the biggest thing is to make sure that our federal government actually works for us. Mm-hmm. And that the money stops flowing to these ridiculous vanity projects. And there's no reason that we are at war right now. And so the short-sightedness and the rhetoric and the activities and the cuts, it's just disgusting.
0: But she's not only angry at the Republican Party and the president.
1: I completely blame the Democratic Party for Trump being in office again. The minute Biden got elected the first time, they had to figure out who was next. And they just didn't. They just didn't do it.
0: So she says she's watching her neighbors struggle, and she spends every day trying to protect them.
1: So it's really exhausting to be actually doing the hard work, right, for your neighbors, and watching people of privilege take pot shots all day, every day, without any actual facts.
0: Smith doesn't want what happened this summer in another city in Maine, Biddeford, to happen ever again, when ICE shot and killed a 25-year-old Colombian immigrant and father named Joan Sebastian Duran Guerrero during an attempted traffic stop on his way to work. The Department of Homeland Security told NPR that they never said he was the target of ICE agents that day. He leaves behind a 3-year-old daughter, Dulce, and his wife, Carolina Rojas Alvarez. I spoke with her recently at her lawyer's office.
2: What has life been like since that day?
3: Muy difícil.
4: Very difficult. Now I have to face everything alone. And it's even more painful to hear my little girl scream his name, saying, "Papa, where are you?" That's the most painful thing I've had to experience ever since his death, and that I can't bring him back to her.
0: Rojas Alvarez says she wants the man who killed her husband to be held accountable.
2: You have a 3-year-old daughter. I mean, what are you going to do now? What is your plan? Are you going to stay in Maine?
3: Por el momento, sí, mientras.
4: I will, while the investigation is ongoing. But not in the future. In other words, she's not going to study or make a life here.
0: The Trump administration's immigration enforcement has divided and galvanized voters in this country. For some, the heavy-handed approach is exactly what they want in immigration. For others, the months of detentions, deportations, and killings are a sign of just how much the country has strayed from its professed values. Those sentiments will go with them into the voting booth. This is NPR News.
5: I'm Robin Young. On the 100th anniversary of Winnie the Pooh, the great-granddaughter of the man who found the real bear explains a real Christopher Robin was allowed to visit Winnie in her London zoo cage.
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8: 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He has a new memoir. 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
10: You're listening to HBR One at 8:30. Good morning. I'm Derek Malama. Mari and Vaigai are the two elephants at the Honolulu Zoo. And in November, they'll be at the center of a historic Hawaii Supreme Court hearing. It'll be the first time a state Supreme Court hears arguments challenging the legality of a zoo animal's confinement. Victoria Anderson is a former UH professor who specializes in animal communication. She spoke with HBR's Kevin Allen about the hearing and why it matters for the public.
11: It's clear that there's a lot of suffering that's happening in captivity, especially in zoos. And in this case, they've brought a lawsuit to the city and county of Honolulu and the zoo and asking a very narrow question, whether Marian Vigai can avail of habeas corpus, which is bring me the body, or it's something like you should have the body. Mm-hmm. And whether they can use that tool that has been used for centuries to free humans who are unjustly kept in captivity, whether these elephants can use that tool. So that's what the case is about. And can I just give a short history of
12: Please
11: the case? So October 2023 is when they first filed a case with the First Circuit Court of Oahu. It was dismissed. And then they went to the Intermediate Court of Appeals, and that was dismissed. And then the Non-Human Rights Project appealed to the Hawaii Supreme Court. And wonder of wonders, in June of this year, they said yes, they would hear it, which is a historic event. So, you know, poor Non-Human Rights Project, they have to consider as winds tiny movements of the needle, because this is, it's swimming uphill so far. But that's historic in itself.
12: And they're doing it in a very public way, too, at Punahou School, which is so interesting.
11: Well, that's so unique. I'm so glad you mentioned that, because, yes, we have a historic event, but as well, it's going to be held in public. It's part of the Hawaii Judiciary's Courts in the Community program. Mm-hmm. So they go to different places around the community, and on November 9th at 10 a.m., this will be held in an open public hearing at Dillingham Hall at Punahou School. And so Hawaii high school students will be there. The public is invited and encouraged to come. This is unusual. And so they want community, they're inviting community involvement. And if we want to show community involvement, we need to be the community that steps up and is there. And so that's one of the things I want to get out to the listeners today, is that please try to show up if you feel strongly about living better in the world with our fellow animals. I know that there's so many people out there who want to live in the world better with animals. And if you really believe we should be able to share the world better with animals that we love, come to Punahou School, November 9th, 10 a.m. Find parking early. Get there. Let's fill that room. Let's have people out the door. Let's tell the court that the community cares about this right now, and that laws should catch up with public sentiment, how public sentiment is growing, and what the science is showing.
10: That was former animal communications professor Victoria Anderson. And once again, the public hearing will take place at Punahou School on November 9th. Paramount Skydance is closing on its acquisition of Warner Brothers Discovery today. And that story is coming up next as Morning Edition continues on HPR 1.
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14: It's Morning Edition from NPR News. I'm Leila Fadel in Portland, Maine, hosting from Maine Public.
15: And I'm A. Martinez in Los Angeles, California. A new era in Hollywood has now begun. Paramount Skydance closed its long-anticipated and, for some, long-feared takeover of Warner Brothers Discovery this morning.
14: The $111 billion merger faced public protests, but ultimately passed legal and regulatory challenges in the U.S. and in Europe.
16: NPR's Manalit Del Barco joins us now from Los Angeles. Manalit, it is going to be one big, massive company. Who's in charge? What's in this company?
17: Yeah, so David Ellison will control this new media empire with help from his billionaire father, Larry Ellison, and investors from the Middle East. Their company, Skydance, combines two legendary film studios, both more than 100 years old, Paramount Pictures and Warner Brothers Pictures. Ellison also gets their streaming services like Paramount Plus and HBO Max. He gets MTV, Comedy Central, the Food Network, and two huge news outlets, CNN and CBS News. Ellison has defended the merger from critics worried about him having too much power over the media. This is Ellison on CNBC in March after outbidding Netflix.
18: This deal is basically, you know, it's pro-competitive, it's pro-consumer, it's good for the overall creative economy. We now have a library of 15,000 films, everything from Harry Potter to the DC Universe, Mission Impossible, Top Gun, The Godfather under one roof.
17: And that's not to mention popular TV shows that companies distribute, like Ted Lasso, The Daily Show, the Star Trek franchise, and all those Looney Tunes cartoons.
16: Now, when companies merge like this, sometimes changes occur, Manalita. What are some of those changes expected with this new company?
17: Yeah, well, Ellison already announced his co-CEO will be Enon Kreiz, the former head of Mattel. But Michael DeLuca and Pamela Abdi, the duo that headed Warner Brothers Pictures, are now out of the picture. Just last year at the Oscars, they celebrated their films Sinners and One Battle After Another. You know, the Writers Guild of America and 12 state attorneys general tried unsuccessfully to block this merger. And as part of the settlement, Ellison agreed that the combined studios will make 30 films a year for the next few years. But critics remain skeptical of that.
16: What have you heard, though, about changes in the TV news networks? So you mentioned CNN and CBS. So what have you heard about changes that maybe Skydance might make?
17: Well, there's been a lot of worry about what might happen to CNN with the Ellisons being allies to President Trump. I spoke to Jessica Gonzalez. She's the co-CEO of the nonprofit media advocacy organization Free Press. That's not to be confused with the media company Free Press, founded by Barry Weiss, the head of CBS News. Well, Gonzalez's group helped organize the Block the Merger Coalition.
19: We're concerned about the Ellisons corrupting CNN. We're concerned about what the Ellisons have already done since taking over Paramount and CBS. They are willing to use their money and power to censor the news, to tear down stories that they or the president don't like. We deserve better than billionaire oligarchs controlling our media system.
17: Now, to get the deal passed, Ellison promised to set up an independent oversight board to protect CNN from political interference. Skydance says the current head of CNN, Mark Thompson, will remain. Barry Weiss will continue to head CBS News.
16: Okay, so what about people that watch these films and TV shows that are going to be under this big umbrella and the people who work on all these projects?
17: Well, people against the deal predict that viewers could soon have to pay more for streaming services. They could have fewer choices, and they say layoffs are inevitable. Ellison comes into this with a huge amount of debt, and for now, workers at both companies will be starting the day a bit unsure about their futures at Skydance.
16: That's NPR's Manalit del Barco, who covers the media industry for us from Los Angeles. Manalit, thanks.
17: Thank you.
0: Russian authorities are telling people to stay calm after a worker at an infectious disease institute in Siberia died. The cause of the illness that killed her is unknown, and that death has led people to speculate about the outbreak of the plague or another very infectious disease. Joining us to talk about where things stand is NPR's Russia correspondent Charles Maines in Moscow. Good morning, Charles.
20: Morning, Lena.
0: So what do we know about what happened?
20: Well, so one thing that's never been disputed, last Tuesday, a 28-year-old female lab worker at an anti-plague research institute in Siberia's Irkutsk region fell ill and died 2 days later. The cause of her death is where things get murky. The head of Russia's consumer health watchdog, a body called Rospotrebnadzor, was dispatched immediately to the area. That's some 2,500 miles from Moscow, and quickly declared this young woman had died from pneumonia of an unknown origin. A follow-on investigation by the agency found no pathogens in this lab worker's body were linked to her work with infectious diseases, nor was there any evidence of other employees that had gotten sick. And so authorities declared the epidemiological environment in the Irkutsk region stable, a position that's been backed by the Kremlin, so kind of case closed.
0: Is that what people there think? Case closed?
20: Well, that's the problem. You know, these reassuring statements aren't doing much to calm the public. They're seeing, I want to stress, unconfirmed reports by local media that several hospitals have been placed under quarantine. Why? Well, the reports spoke of concerns about the spread of the pneumatic plague, a potentially deadly airborne disease that is among the areas of study at this Siberian laboratory. And transparency with the Russian government has long been an issue here. So when people see additional measures like videos on social media showing health workers wanding temperature gauges over passengers as they arrive on flights from Irkutsk to Moscow, you know, it sets off alarm bells, particularly after the experience of the COVID pandemic.
0: And what can you tell us about the institute itself where the lab technician who died was working?
20: Well, for one, it's got a really long name, the Irkutsk Anti-Plague Research Institute of Siberia and the Far East. The institute itself dates back to the Stalinist period. It was founded by the Soviets in the 1930s to monitor strains of dangerous pathogens like anthrax, cholera, and the plague, the latter of which has rolled across Siberia through the millennia. But the institute's work has also been preventative. I mean, it's even partnered with specialists from the U.S., Europe, and China in recent years. So there's nothing here to suggest, at least based on its history, that this is some kind of military biolab or anything of that nature. But again, that hasn't stopped people from speculating.
0: What has the U.S. government said?
20: Well, President Trump has offered to help Russia with any containment efforts if need be. And Secretary of State Marco Rubio struck a similar tone, saying basically, let's wait and see.
1: Brad, so we're watching and monitoring it closely. Yeah, I don't think it's cause for alarm, but it is cause for focus and a cause to just keep an eye on, and we're doing that.
21: What's the strategy of the offensive this past weekend?
20: And just one final point, Layla. If by some chance this is the plague, it's worth keeping in mind this is not an unknown pathogen like we saw with COVID-19. In fact, just the opposite. Despite the plague's history and reputation for death, it killed half of Europe in the Middle Ages, after all. You know, the plague can be treated quite effectively today through containment measures and antibiotics if provided in time.
0: That's NPR's Charles Maines in Moscow. Thank you, Charles.
20: Thank you.

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2: You're listening to HBR One at 8:43. I'm Derek Malama. The Kauai County Council is interested in a law that could require the whole island to share the burden of hosting future landfills. Kauai's 70-year-old landfill in Kekaha is expected to reach capacity in 2030, and the search for a new landfill site is underway. A proposed county bill would not allow one to be placed within a 6-mile radius of a landfill that has accepted waste within the last 30 years. Hannah Sklar is a teacher at Kekaha Elementary who agreed with the bill, but at a council meeting said there's also too much trash being produced.
3: I had the opportunity to actually visit inside and tour the landfill in a short 5-minute drive from my house. And visiting Mount Opala, I saw the inside and the sheer scale of human waste produced island-wide. I felt the gravity of human consumption firsthand. I firmly believe if everyone in this room were to experience confronting for themselves the amount of trash that exists in their own local landfills, the world would be a much more different and thoughtful place.
2: The county of Kauai has identified a potential landfill about 4 miles north of Lihue on Ma'alo Road. The Department of Water Supply on Hawaii Islands has issued an essential water use only notice for customers on the South Kohala Lalamilo water system. Water usage must be restricted to essential needs only, such as drinking, cooking, and personal hygiene purposes until further notice, and this is to maintain adequate water storage in tanks for all water customers while wells are being repaired. This notice will remain in effect until water system conditions improve. DWS will notify customers when normal water use can resume. It's HPR 1.
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0: This is Morning Edition from NPR News. I'm Leila Fadel.
5: And I'm A. Martinez. Hockey superstar Alexander Ovechkin will leave the NHL at the end of this season. The 41-year-old Russian's announcement comes exactly 21 years after his debut for the Washington Capitals. Now, Ovechkin would eventually break the all-time goal-scoring record set by Wayne Gretzky. Here's that moment on the Monumental Sports Network.
6: The chasing days are done! Alex Ovechkin is the greatest goal scorer in the history of the NHL.
5: The only one to score over 900 goals. For more about Ovechkin's career, we called up Barry Sverluga about that. He's a columnist for The Athletic. So, Barry, where would Ovechkin rank in the pantheon of great hockey players?
7: Well, certainly among goal scorers, he has no peer. He passed Gretzky in April 2025 at the age of 39. Lots of talk about what's his all-around game like. Was he as good as Gretzky as a passer? Certainly not. But he's right, an instant Hall of Famer and really a legend in Washington because he's played his whole career right here.
5: Yeah, and he might have a chance to pass Lemieux in total points, goals and assists, maybe ninth by the end of his career.
7: Yes, possible for sure. He's about to become the Capitals' all-time leader in assists. He's only 4 away from that. There's really no mark in terms of goal scoring that he doesn't have. He has 20, 30 goal seasons. That's more than anybody. 929 total goals. he's just been a machine for a career that spans back to a time when the league was coming out of a lockout and really needed stars, young stars, he and Pittsburgh's Sidney Crosby, the top two, to lift them out of into a new era.
5: Now, one thing that we found out lately is that Ovechkin supports Russian President Vladimir Putin, even appearing in a pro-Putin campaign ad, and that has led to some criticism in the U.S. Do you think that this maybe rises above the typical disagreements about the role of politics in sports?
7: Well, it's interesting because actually Ovechkin's support of Putin has been overt for a long time, dating his Instagram avatar has long been a picture of him and Putin. He created a social media movement in 2017 ahead of the Russian presidential elections, a hashtag Team Putin or Putin Team. So this is really nothing new. What kind of makes it controversial headed into his last year was the fact that he appeared in an ad in September for Putin's Russia, United Russia Party. That kind of freshened up the news and brought some new criticism for an issue that he's really been very open about for years.
5: Now, the Capitals are supposed to be pretty good this season, Barry. You think his farewell tour, if there is going to be one, might be a distraction for the Caps?
7: You know, I think that's something that Ovechkin wrestled with. He doesn't really want to go into every rink for the last time and be handed a gold watch or a rocking chair or that kind of stuff. This team really does have the biggest goals. I mean, they won the Stanley Cup in 2018. That kind of cemented Ovechkin's legacy in the sport and in the town. This is probably their best roster since then. So it'll be interesting to see how they balance the individual honors and homages that he's going to get with what the team goals are, which is to win the whole thing.
5: Has he played for Russia recently, or is there maybe a chance he can play for Russia at one point?
7: I mean, Russia was not allowed in the Olympics this last time around, so that was a big miss on his resume. He had played for them in 2006 and 2010 with no medals, disappointingly.
5: Ovechkin, Messi, they're all retiring. Barry Sverluga of The Athletic, thank you very much.
7: Appreciate you having me.
5: This is Morning Edition from NPR News. I'm E. Martinez.
0: And I'm Leila Fadel.
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2: 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I'm Derek Malama. The Office of Hawaiian Affairs has announced three finalists for the CEO position, and they include Todd Apo, Kaulana Park, and interim CEO Summer Silva. The announcement came during an ongoing legal battle involving OHA's former CEO, Stacy Ferreira, and the upcoming general elections, with more than half of the seats that are up for grabs on OHA's Board of Trustees. Park was the director of the Department of Hawaiian Homelands and chair of the Hawaiian Homes Commission. Apo was on the Honolulu City Council from 2005 to 2010. Silva previously served as chief of staff to the OHA board before becoming interim CEO last year. OHA will host a talk story session this month before the Board of Trustees announces its pick on October 22nd. In the weather for most of the Hawaiian Islands, gentle to breezy trades will hold through today. It's HPR 1.
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8: From Marketplace in Washington, I'm Kimberly Adams. More Americans than ever are questioning the value of higher education. A new survey from Gallup finds that just 31% of adults in the U.S. think a college education is very important. That's the lowest since Gallup first started asking that question nearly 50 years ago. Marketplace's Stephanie Hughes looks at what's going on.
9: In the cauldron of ingredients that's led to this loss of trust in higher education, the cost of college is key. So are the loans people take out to cover that cost.
10: Everybody knows somebody who's drowning in debt.
9: Josh Weiner leads the Aspen Institute's College Excellence Program.
10: That difficulty repaying debt is shaping how people feel about the whole system.
9: Another ingredient, says Weiner, many recent college grads have struggled to find work, and their stories resonate with would-be students. Also, says Catherine Hill with the education nonprofit Ithaca SNR, higher ed hasn't worked out for a lot of people. There are more than 43 million adults in the U.S. who started college, may have taken on some debt, but never got a degree.
11: Those people haven't experienced the benefits of going on to higher education, and in many cases, it's probably made them worse off.
9: Top that off with a heavy dollop of worry about what AI is going to do to the labor market, and you end up with the current stew of uncertainty. That's tough for colleges, which are also seeing fewer international students and a dwindling number of young people.
11: I think schools are going to be very challenged in terms of net tuition revenue.
9: Hill says one potential source of new students are the old ones, those millions of people who started college but never finished. I'm Stephanie Hughes for Marketplace.
8: Let's do the numbers. The Dow Jones Industrial Average is up 272 points. That's about 0.5%. The S&P 500 is up 0.7%, and the NASDAQ is up 0.8%. The 10-year Treasury yield is down at 5.27%. Oil prices are down this morning. Brent crude is trading down almost 2% at $98.37 a barrel.
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8: More than 2 million young people between the ages of 19 and 24 could lose Medicaid coverage in the next couple of years as new work requirements and more frequent eligibility checks phase in. That's according to a new report from the Urban Institute. This is in the 40 Medicaid expansion states plus Washington, D.C., where low-income adults who don't have kids or a disability are currently able to get free or low-cost health coverage through the government. And this is despite the fact that nearly 90% of young adults should still be eligible to keep their insurance under the new rules. Marketplace's Samantha Fields has more.
13: A lot is changing soon for many people on Medicaid. In most states, starting January 1st, to keep their insurance, low-income adults will have to prove they're working or volunteering at least 80 hours a month, that they're in school at least half-time, or that they should be exempt from those requirements because they're a caregiver or too sick to work. And they'll have to submit that proof every 6 months, twice as often as they do now.
14: Just by virtue of people having to do more paperwork, you see these dramatic estimates of the number of people who will lose their coverage.
13: Leo Cuello at Georgetown Center for Children and Families says the risk is particularly high for young people.
14: First of all, they're more likely to have gig economy work, informal work arrangements.
13: Gig work tends to be hard for states to verify automatically, which means more paperwork more often.
14: They're more likely to be in school, which means that if a state doesn't have a good system for doing automatic data matches for school, again, they're going to have to do a lot of reporting to show that they're in school.
13: And many people in their late teens or early 20s are just new to all the admin required to get and keep insurance. Betsy Cliff at the University of Chicago says when you're that age, it's also common to move around a lot.
15: Because you haven't settled into a job or a place to live.
13: And she says that can be a barrier to keeping health coverage.
15: It's much easier to stay enrolled in Medicaid if your life is more stable. So if you keep the same address, if you keep the same income, if you keep the same phone number.
13: If you don't, you could miss the phone call or the letter telling you it's time to recertify. Jennifer Haley at the Urban Institute says all of this could lead to 2.3 million young adults losing Medicaid over the next couple of years.
16: Coverage is projected to fall among young adults in every state that has adopted the ACA Medicaid expansion.
13: How much it'll fall could vary a lot by state, according to Jennifer Tolbert at the health policy nonprofit KFF.
17: States do have options and can adopt policies that will help to mitigate any potential coverage losses.
13: One option they have, at least next year, that could make a big difference, she says, is to let people submit a letter saying, I drive 20 hours a week for Uber as proof of employment, instead of requiring official pay stubs. Nikita Singaretti at Fortuna Health says even better would be making it so that as many people as possible don't even have to submit paperwork every 6 months.
18: The number one thing is using data to automatically get people through the renewal process.
13: If a state can verify someone's employment or student status through a database, they'll just stay enrolled.
18: Number two is, of course, education, but education with navigation partners. So actually navigators that could guide people through the process.
13: And Leo Cuello at Georgetown says states need to make a point of getting the word out in places young people are likely to see it.
14: That means doing outreach campaigns that are not just, you know, in the newspaper, but also showing up on, you know, TikTok streams.
13: And he says it means giving people options for submitting whatever proof they need to submit.
14: So, for example, do I have to get a physical copy of my medical record, put it in an envelope, and mail it in?
13: Or can I take a screenshot of my record and text it in? The easier states can make it, Cuello says, the more likely young people are to keep their insurance. I'm Samantha Fields for Marketplace.
19: Our producers are Emma Condon, Tamar Fagan, and Ariana Rosas. Our senior producer is Alex Schroeder. And our supervising senior producer is Meredith Gerritsen-Morby. In Washington, I'm Kimberly Adams with the Marketplace Morning Report. 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
3: 100 years ago this month, the first child cracked open a very special new book about a forgetful, honey-loving philosopher bear named Winnie the Pooh. And there is much celebration of A.A. Milne's now classic book of the same name, set in the 100-acre wood with a, let's say, low-key donkey named Eeyore, a somewhat timid piglet, a bouncy Tigger, and, of course, Christopher Robin. It's an 83-

0: Here and Now is a production of NPR and WBUR. I'm Robin Young in Boston.
1: And I'm Scott Tong in Washington, D.C. 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
1: From NPR and WBUR Boston, I'm Scott Tong.
0: I'm Robin Young. It's Here and Now. Coming up, the Supreme Court takes on the case of a worker. A labor economist says his employer's investments led to retirement losses and violated an obligation to him.
9: If you invest other people's money, you have to invest it with their interests in mind.
1: Also in southern Arizona, protesters watched in horror as construction crews building the border wall tore down a giant cottonwood tree.
0: And the Appleist, Brian Frangie, famous for his not-so-subtle apple ratings, his worst, the Arkansas Black.
10: You'll probably shatter your molar if you bite into it. It's impenetrable.
0: Coming up Here and Now.
1: After this news.
11: Live from NPR News, I'm Lakshmi Singh. President Trump is facing scathing criticism from California over remarks he made during a campaign stop in Nebraska. While talking about the increase in gas prices resulting from the now more than 7-month-old U.S. war with Iran, the president seemed to suggest that allowing Iran to take out Los Angeles or San Diego would be a small price to pay compared to the war's eventual benefits. Steve Futterman has reaction from L.A.
12: Officials here in California are strongly criticizing the president. Governor Gavin Newsom on social media called Trump deranged and dangerous. Los Angeles Mayor Karen Bass also had a strong response.
13: You don't say things like that. You're the president of the United States.
12: She told NPR irresponsible is not a strong enough word to describe the comments.
13: It's just frightening that a president of the United States would basically call on a foreign power to attack the nation's second largest city.
12: San Diego Mayor Todd Gloria said his city is not collateral damage and is not expendable. He told the president to keep San Diego out of his reckless war talk. For NPR News, I'm Steve Futterman in Los Angeles.
11: More protests across France today as tens of thousands of demonstrators called for better conditions in high schools. Riot police were deployed, numerous arrests reported as the demonstrations moved through their second week. NPR's Eleanor Beardsley says students from across the country were out on the streets.
14: Even students at well-off high schools in big cities like Paris are taking part. They say out of solidarity with students in the poorer suburbs and rural areas where schools are more run down. The education minister says some of the students' demands are valid, The far right has called the students hoodlums that burn their schools and says the problem is a lack of authority. The far left says police violence is to blame.
11: NPR's Eleanor Beardsley reporting. President Trump now says the United States is willing to help amid fears of a possible case of pneumonic plague. One worker at the Anti-Plague Research Institute in Siberia died. There are reports that hundreds of people are being monitored, but Russian officials have released few details. U.S. Secretary of State Marco Rubio said this morning during a trip to Iceland that Russia should share more details.
15: We encourage Russia to be transparent and share more information with the world so that all of us could react accordingly and appropriately. But we'll have to make those decisions on the basis of the information that we're learning and are being provided. And so far, that's still quite limited.
11: The World Health Organization says there's a very low risk to people outside Russia. The lab employee's death last week has evoked memories of the coronavirus pandemic and allegations the outbreak originated at a Chinese lab. The Associated Press cites a WHO spokesperson saying there's currently no indication of anything similar to the pandemic. This is NPR. Grammy-nominated R&B singer Freddie Jackson, known for chart-topping hits such as You Are My Lady, has died, according to a family statement on his Instagram account today. 2 years ago, Jackson announced he was diagnosed with kidney disease. Today's Instagram tribute from his family did not disclose a cause of death. It describes Jackson as a generous soul and a legendary voice whose songs over the decades became a soundtrack to love stories and celebrations. Freddie Jackson was 70 years old. Crime in New York City is at historic lows, according to figures released today. But reporter Steve Kassenbaum says hate crimes are up as a mayor faces criticism from Jewish groups over his statements on Israel.
16: Mayor Zoran Mamdani said a downward trend continues here.
17: Year to date, murders are down nearly 20%.
16: Officials said shootings reached their lowest level ever since modern crime statistics have been kept. But Police Commissioner Jessica Tisch said hate crimes were up 13% year over year.
18: 53% of all confirmed hate crimes have targeted Jewish New Yorkers, despite Jews making up only roughly 10% of the city's population. Those numbers are deeply concerning.
16: The figures come just days after the mayor put an additional $26 million toward combating anti-Semitism and hate crimes. For NPR News, I'm Steve Kastenbaum in New York.
11: This is NPR.
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21: And I'm Scott Tong in Washington, D.C. This is Here and Now. If you are saving for retirement, pay attention to a case today before the U.S. Supreme Court. The case was brought by an Intel employee. He claims the company's retirement plan led to poor returns and that the company violated its legal obligation to him. Let's discuss with Teresa Ghilarducci. She's a labor economist at the New School for Social Research in New York City. She's also a pension fund trustee. Professor, welcome to the program.
22: Hello. Nice to be here.
23: What is this employee here accusing the company of doing?
22: Of investing in a portfolio with too many alternative assets. And alternatives are things that aren't stocks and bonds. You know, they're private equity and they're hedge fund. And so the plaintiff is saying that the portfolio just wasn't adequate to meet his needs.
23: And accusing the company of leading to his retirement fund underperforming,
22: losses.
23: Yeah?
22: Right. So he has a loss, and he is saying that his employer did not exercise their fiduciary duty, that if you invest other people's money, You have to invest it with their interests in mind. And the plaintiff's interest in a pension fund is that his or her or their money is invested at the highest risk-adjusted and fee-adjusted return.
23: And now to what Intel did. As I understand it, when the stock market crashed in 2008, the financial crisis, Intel made some changes to where employee savings are invested, included some of these alternative places to put your money. Why did Intel do this?
22: Yeah, right. So I've been on both sides. I've advocated for workers in these cases, and I'm also a pension trustee. I've been on Intel's side. And after 2008, stocks really plummeted, and they looked quite risky. Bonds weren't any better, so we were looking to diversify. And so I have voted as a pension fund trustee to put in all sorts of alternative assets. It's really the proportion and the process by which we went about choosing that that matters here. Diversification, if done right, is supposed to get the same rate of return and much less risk. However, you also have to pay attention to the fees. And what bothers me as a pension trustee, so if I was on Intel's pension board, I would really be scrutinizing the fee structure of these alternative investments. And a lot of these times, these alternative investments don't have a clear way of telling you what they're earning. So you have to make the decision, you know, as a Intel investor to use another process, you know, to evaluate the firm. There's a lot that goes on to it.
23: Some would argue that some of these options are less regulated, less transparent. I mean, that argument is out there, I imagine.
22: Yeah, and it keeps me up at night. There's an argument to have a diversified portfolio. I can tell you why we need private equity. You know, they're long-term investors. You know, they don't have to report quarterly returns.
23: That is an argument that says to the employee, listen, the more options you have in the long term, as the argument goes, the better it tends to be for you having these options. Yeah.
22: And in fact, over the past 40 years, when you compare it to the options you have in a 401k that are actually, you can't, you know, do private equity, you can't diversify in a 401k like a professional plan is, that bears out. But it takes a lot of more skill, effort, and time to actually scrutinize these because they're not as transparent.
23: But is there a line here? If more of these alternative investments are offered out, then I understand this administration is trying to encourage plans to do that. At what point does it become concerning?
22: There is a line. If you're investing in an investment class that doesn't have a track record, you know, it should be off the table. If the asset is used to promote criminal activity, then you don't invest in it. Crypto, let's just talk about that asset that the Trump administration has tried to allow into pension funds. Crypto has been shown to encourage illegal activity.
23: Are there efforts trying to put more crypto options into these 401k plans?
22: Oh, yeah. So the Trump administration has pushed hard in two ways to change the way that they're scrutinized, crypto assets. And the other way it's being pushed is that there's more crypto campaign money than ever before. I am not saying that crypto should never be in pension funds, but I'm saying now that crypto doesn't come anywhere near the basic rules for an appropriate asset.
23: Standards, track record.
22: And it's involved in illegal activity.
23: And Professor, just to step back, are employers required to offer retirement plans?
22: Yeah, I mean, hats off for Intel for even providing a retirement plan because employers are not required. And half of workers today working do not have a retirement plan at work because it's voluntary.
23: If the employee wins in this case and Intel loses, is there a possibility here that employers out there could say, well, hold on, if we could face these accusations, we might just stop offering these plans?
22: Yeah, no, that's what's been happening. They say this fiduciary duty is so strict, I don't want to manage other people's money, and they leave. You know, Intel will have to have a lot of other considerations. Do their competitors offer a plan? The fiduciary standard is a really high standard. This is how you manage other people's money, but absolutely.
23: So then as you look at this case, what do you think the impact of this case may be?
22: Employers everywhere, 401k providers and pension providers, will be a lot more careful in how they scrutinize alternative investments if the worker wins. If the worker doesn't win, then I suspect there'll be an expansion of alternative risky investments in pension funds.
23: If I'm listening to you talk about this and I'm an employee who has a 401k plan, what should I be paying attention to? Why is a Supreme Court case important?
22: For the people who have a 401k plan, this does relate to you. Your employer has a fiduciary duty to be loyal to you. They have to choose an appropriate menu of options, and they have to keep the fees low. And survey after survey show that employers actually don't do that. So be real careful about the kinds of options that you are picking in your 401k. A index fund, a low fee fund, is usually the best bet, but also really scrutinize the menu of choices that you get, because it may not let you have the kind of diversity that you need at the fees that are appropriate.
23: We've been talking to Teresa Ghilarducci, labor economist and retirement security scholar at the New School for Social Research. Teresa, professor, thank you very much.
22: Oh, thank you.
3: Well, today the World Health Organization announced that that possible case of pneumonic plague poses very low risk outside of Russia. But Russian officials have shared very little information about the death of a 28-year-old woman who worked at an anti-plague institute in Siberia. Although they have reportedly quarantined the hospital she died in and placed nearly 200 people under medical observation. So what's going on? Well, Dr. Ashish Jha, former White House COVID-19 response coordinator, co-founder and CEO of BioRadar USA Now, that's a new initiative that tracks diseases before they become pandemics. So Dr. Jha, Ashish, this is your wheelhouse. First of all, plagues, what a scary word. What is it?
4: Well, first of all, thanks for having me back.
3: Always,
4: always nice to be back.
3: Yeah,
4: so plague, there's a reason it's called the plague. Plague is Yersinia pestis. It's a bacteria. Obviously, throughout human history, it has literally plagued us. We've had large plague outbreaks. Pneumonic plague is a pretty rare form of it. Most of the times, mostly throughout history, it's been flea bites leading to people getting bubonic plague. Pneumonic plague is the aerosolized version. They're very rare, very deadly. Thankfully, it doesn't spread that easily, and that's potentially a good piece of good news here, but we really don't know.
3: Well, and you've called for Russia to be more transparent. What do you want to know?
4: Yeah. So here's what we do know. We know that a young woman working in a lab died from an exposure. That's what we think. Look, if you're working in that lab and you have an exposure, you would immediately start antibiotics, and antibiotics are actually quite effective. And if you're a young, healthy woman, the chance that you would die from it is low. So that's concerning. The idea that hundreds of people are being quarantined, that some of the hospitals are in lockdown, none of that is normal for a simple lab accident. And then the broader context here, Robin, is that our intelligence community has been saying for years that Russia has been making large investments in bioweapons programs, building new biological weapons. I'm not saying that this lab was working on that. We don't know. But we need Russia to come and be far more forthcoming about what was being worked on in the lab, what happened to this woman, what exactly is going on. And we're not getting that from the Russian government.
3: Right. Well, the Russian government has confirmed that the lab was studying, the word they used, dangerous pathogens. And as we said, the WHO says, the risk is very low of this disease spreading outside Russia, but they're not on the ground in Siberia. They're relying on what Russian officials say. So we know that Marco Rubio in this country, the Secretary of State, said the U.S. government is monitoring this very closely.
4: Yeah.
3: What does that mean? I mean, how should Americans feel about this?
4: Yeah. That's a great question. Look, I've actually talked to several friends who are senior people in the administration, and the administration is taking this seriously, and they are pushing Russia for more information. I will tell you, I am not reassured by WHO's proclamation that the risk here is low. As you said, they're not on the ground, and WHO's inclination is always to listen to the country. for Americans, I would say two things. One is we've got to get to the bottom of this. But the second issue is that we're going to see more outbreaks like this. Number of dangerous labs around the world has gone up exponentially in the last few years. Mm. That's why we launched the initiative we did, because we are worried. I'm worried. We're going to see more outbreaks, and we're going to see more engineered pathogen outbreaks. And as a country, we are not prepared for that.
3: Well, those are chilling words, but we should say, when you say we have launched this, that's BioRadar USA. And just in the seconds we have, are you trying to track these different plague labs?
4: Yeah, we're trying to. What we're trying to do is build a system where if those things end up in the U.S., we can detect it very early. We think that's the key to success.
3: Dr. Ashish Jha, thank you so much for speaking to us about this. Again, co-founder of BioRadar USA. Thanks so much.
4: My pleasure. Thank you.
3: And you're listening to Here and Now.
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21: It's Here and Now. Federal agents have arrested protesters in southern Arizona. They were trying to protect a towering grove of cottonwood trees along the U.S.-Mexico border. The last tree came down yesterday to make way for a 30-foot wall. Here and Now's Peter O'Dowd reports from Phoenix.
27: Kate Scott says masked federal agents moved in early yesterday morning and demanded the protest camp disperse. Protesters screamed as workers ripped the towering cottonwood out of the ground. Scott and others have been camping at the base of the tree since June. It was the last of four large cottonwoods that stood in the path of the new border wall. Scott calls them grandmother trees. Three others were torn out in July.
28: They were over 150 years old, and they are a universe unto themselves, each one.
27: Congress approved $47 billion to build hundreds of miles of new wall in President Trump's second term. In some places, a second 30-foot steel barrier is going up alongside an existing wall. Customs and Border Protection says it recognizes the importance of protecting the environment, wildlife, and cultural resources during construction.

0: And he comes in and he uproots the entire root system. Very, very, very, very deep. This is a huge, huge bucket. And then he beats it with the bucket until it comes down. But something that's that old and that rooted, it took a while.
1: You spent months at this tree. What was it like for you to see it come down like that?
0: It's hard. That's like the understatement of the year, you know, that word. But it was an explosive, horrific scene of cruelty. If they think they have crushed us, they have done the opposite. They have also electrified the country that has followed us and supported us.
1: CBP did not confirm how many people were arrested. Scott says there were at least 10. Some border residents welcomed the new walls. An Arizona rancher told me yesterday that his land along the international boundary hasn't been this secure in years. For Here and Now, I'm Peter O'Dowd in Phoenix.
2: Well, let's get reaction now to the news that the Department of Justice is reviewing a case over 50 years old, considering whether President Richard Nixon was treated fairly by prosecutors during the Watergate scandal. The Wall Street Journal reports that Justice Department officials recently invited Jeff Shepard, a former Nixon aide who's been peddling this revisionist theory that the deep state took Richard Nixon down. It's stunning, considering there's a tape in which Nixon takes himself down. Let's remember, in June of 1972, burglars broke into the headquarters of the Democratic National Committee. President Nixon said several times the White House had nothing to do with that. But then the Washington Post, yes, reporters Woodward and Bernstein, found evidence of a $25,000 check from the Nixon election campaign to a burglar. In 1973, a bipartisan congressional committee began investigating the break-in and eventually considering impeachment. And then in 1974, the smoking gun. This exchange on a tape system that Nixon had installed in the Oval Office was heard. It's Nixon and H.R. Haldeman, his chief of staff, talking about how the FBI was getting too close to uncovering Nixon's involvement.
3: On the investigation of the Democratic break-in thing, we're back in the problem area because the FBI is not under control because Reagan is exactly not under control. And they have, their investigation is now leading into some productive areas because they've been able to trace the money.
2: Again, it's very hard to hear, but we hear on the investigation, you know, the Democratic break-in thing, we're back to the problem area because the FBI is not under control because Gray, and that would be Acting Director L. Patrick Gray, doesn't exactly know how to control them, and their investigation is now leading into some productive areas because they've been able to trace the money. Former Congresswoman Elizabeth Holzman served on the House Judiciary Committee that recommended impeaching Richard Nixon. Congresswoman Liz, you were in the room where it happened. When you first heard that there was this reconsideration of Nixon, even being entertained at the DOJ, your thoughts?
4: Well, my thoughts were, this is beyond stupid. It's something that's 50 years old that scholars and the American people have had chance to review and study and analyze. And there was no problem. The process was fair. But I want to go back to the basics. Richard Nixon taped himself. We have the tape recordings. The tape recordings show now, as they showed then, that Richard Nixon obstructed justice, that he tried to stop the investigation into the Watergate break-in. They show that Richard Nixon suborned perjury. They show that Richard Nixon got information from the Justice Department officials and then told the witnesses so that they could prepare themselves during the investigation. It's called obstruction of justice. So the evidence is indisputable of Richard Nixon's guilt. So with all the problems we have, what are they wasting their time for?
2: I just want you to just talk a little bit about the committee that you served on. This was a bipartisan committee. Talk about even the conservative Republicans on the committee as you were considering even impeachment.
4: Right. The House Judiciary Committee traditionally sits on a request for impeachment. And so the committee was made up of Democrats and Republicans. There was a majority of Democrats. But the first vote without the tapes, smoking gun tape, was bipartisan. There was an overwhelming vote.

0: seven Republicans, more than 30% of the Republicans, supported impeachment, and all the Democrats supported impeachment. The Supreme Court ruled unanimously that the smoking gun tape should be revealed, and that tape showed Nixon's own voice obstructing justice. And that ended it for the Republican holdouts. Every single Republican, after hearing that tape, including conservative Republicans, joined the impeachment effort and said that Richard Nixon deserved to be impeached and that they would support impeachment in the House of Representatives. You almost never get a unanimous committee vote, all Republicans, all Democrats, conservative Republicans, liberals on both sides supporting impeachment because the evidence was overwhelming.
1: Look, you say that this call to review is stupid, but it's not surprising to a lot of people. Just a brief reminder that, you know, after Watergate, there were many Republicans who walked away from that rubble and said, this is never going to happen again. I'm thinking of people like Irving Kristol and Roger Ailes. And they said, we're going to build our own ecosystem. We're not going to let the media, meaning the Washington Post, mainstream papers, take our president down. They created Fox News. They created conservative foundations. And then you move ahead and you have people like Roger Stone, who is a close ally of Donald Trump, who's got a tattoo of Richard Nixon's face on his back. And this sense that there's a call among MAGA supporters for payback for what happened to Richard Nixon. Let's listen to J.D. Vance, Vice President J.D. Vance, speaking at a Nixon Foundation event this past summer.
2: If Watergate happened tomorrow, it would be like a 12-hour news story. Like, the idea that it would have taken down a presidency is crazy. And by the way, if you look at the story of how the deep state took down Richard Nixon, it's not all that different from what the same groups of people, the same institutions tried to do to Donald Trump in the first Trump administration.
1: What do you make of this attempt to look back and revise history and make the comparison, as we just heard, to today?
0: Well, of course, they're lying or they're stupid or they're ignorant of history when they said it was a coup taking down Richard Nixon. We had the support of the unanimous Supreme Court in terms of releasing the tape, despite Nixon's efforts to stop that, including his appointees on the court. You also had a unanimous House Judiciary Committee saying that he deserved to be impeached. You had hearings that the American people could see and support. The American people overwhelmingly supported the recommendations for impeachment. There was no deep state. It was an open state. And ultimately, American people supported it, which is why Richard Nixon resigned. He did not want to be convicted by the Senate, which was also responding to the American people's view after having the House Judiciary Committee hearings. This is the only time that the impeachment process worked. And it showed that when a president went off the rails, committed crimes against the American people, violated civil liberties, and did other kinds of abuses of power, that Congress could step in and protect our democracy. It worked. And they want to tear it down just as they want to tear down our history of important accomplishments. The fact that we could preserve a democracy on a bipartisan basis was an important lesson for now. And the system can work to hold presidents accountable. And Trump does not want to be held accountable.
1: Former Congresswoman Elizabeth Holtzman, who served on the House Judiciary Committee that recommended impeaching Richard Nixon over 50 years ago. Congresswoman Liz Holtzman, thank you so much.
0: Thank you.
1: It's Here and Now.
3: Live from NPR News in Boston, I'm Steve Brown. The White House is defending President Trump's comments at a rally last night, explaining that the president was not insinuating that he wanted Iran to attack U.S. cities, but instead wants to prevent Tehran from having that capability. Trump's communication director, Stephen Cheung, said on social media today that the president's comments have been misrepresented. Trump was discussing gasoline prices and mused about Iran attacking Los Angeles or San Diego, adding that it's a, quote, small price to pay. President Trump has approved the execution by firing squad of Army Major Nidal Hassan for the 2009 shooting rampage at Fort Hood, Texas. The U.S. military hasn't carried out the death penalty since 1961. A Pentagon spokesman says the Army Secretary will decide the time and place for the execution. Hassan killed 13 people and injured more than 30, claiming it was to stop soldiers from going to Afghanistan. A Belgian-born scientist has won the Nobel Prize in Physics for his efforts to demystify a rare group of neutrinos, tiny cosmic particles that researchers believe offer clues to how the universe evolved. Francis Halzen is a physicist at the University of Wisconsin-Madison. 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
1: It's Here and Now. A social and political crisis is brewing in France. Today, union leaders join student demonstrators in marches across the country. Some protests have turned violent. Angry public workers want raises, schools want more funding. But the French government is saddled with debt, and it wants to cut its budget. On top of that, borrowing costs are high, as are fuel prices. For more on all this, Robin Farzad joins us. He's the host of the Full Disclosure podcast. Hey, Robin.
2: Hi there.
1: So what is your sense of what's driving these protests? There are students, there are fishermen, there are teachers, public workers.
2: Scott, there is more than a soupçon of austerity in the air. I'm sorry, I had to.
1: I was ready for
2: this
1: that.
2: This is a country that has a very generous social spending program. And the result of that is that its debt is now nearly 120% of its gross domestic product, its economic activity. So if the stuff doesn't add up and you have higher borrowing costs, you have to come in and suggest austerity versus other programs versus growth. And you have a very powerful right wing and you have a very powerful left wing, and everything that remains in the middle, the Macron base, if you will, the residual is increasingly weak.
1: Yeah. So the French leaders are dealing with this budget, this kind of fiscal issue, trying to figure out how to pay its bills. What about the investors? Are they losing confidence in the French economy and the government? The way, you know, bond investors are kind of a little shaky when they invest in U.S. bonds.
2: Yeah, bond investors, as you know, right now, they have choices. If they're out there punishing the U.S. for its profligacy and saying, show me more yield, show me more yield, show me more yield, of course they're going to do it to a weaker player like France, which has a very different demographic situation. It's much harder to lay off people and restructure in France. There's much bigger demographic time bomb in terms of the birth rate. But here in the United States, I mean, for better or for worse, we lay off people. We have the hyperscalers building out data centers and filling up tax coffers. France does not have that dynamism. So it's open to the siren calls of, if you're the right wing, Marine Le Pen is saying, let's reduce the pain for the older people and bring down the retirement age. The left wing leading candidates is saying, let's just cancel a lot of this debt, burn it. And that is freaking out investors. The hedgies have already bailed. And now the longer term investors are saying, are we going to really deal with all this for a little over 5%?
1: So as I hear you talk about this, Robin, I'm thinking about Greece, where debt crisis from, what was it, 2009, economy collapsed, took so many years to come back. Could that happen here in France?
2: Well, it's a longer burn, and France is a much bigger player. You have multinationals, huge national champions, Airbus, LVMH, Moët Hennessy, and the others, and you have enormous exposure from foreign banks. So this is not about kind of Greece and Italy and some other players, even though they were very indebted. But the problem is how much austerity can a place culturally take? Does it go more for grievance? Or, for example, Trump is saying that these are Muslim students out there, and this is a function of unchecked immigration. Everybody is using it for their own short-term political gain. But the bitter pills of austerity, very hard to take.
1: Yeah, yeah. And we should note the French election. You mentioned Marine Le Pen, the far-right party. They're next year. Robin Farzad is the host of Full Disclosure. Robin, thanks.
2: Thank you, Scott.
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0: Israelis are marking 3 years since the deadliest day in Israel's history.
1: What do I think about what Hamas did on 7th of October? I would say it was reckless, definitely. However, I would also want to say that the Israeli reaction to it was unjustifiably criminal.
0: We bring you their voices on the next morning edition from NPR News.

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2: I'm Robin Young in Boston. It's Here and Now. And if you're in the mood for a heated conversation, try approaching a random group of people and casually announcing that the Fuji is the best apple. The Sweet Tango? Ugh, the worst. Well, you better hope that Brian Frangie isn't there. The Sweet Tango, he will yell at you, is the Holy Grail. The Fuji, a mushy, rough-skinned experiment gone awry. And further, the Crimson Gold is a glorified crabapple masquerading as edible fruit. The Smitten Apple is the concrete product of a masochistic breeder. Brian Frangie, a comedian by trade, is probably the biggest Apple influencer in the country. He's known as the Appleist. He's creator of the popular AppleRankings.com website. And not short of opinions or apples. There are 7,500 kinds worldwide, 2,500 in the U.S. Brian Frangie also researches Apple history and marketing. Who better to join us during Apple season? Brian Frangie, welcome.
3: Hello. So good to be here.
2: Do you ever marvel? I mean, how did this happen, this Apple thing?
3: I started this in 2016 because I wanted to do a service to the apple eaters of America and the world. Because I went to a Whole Foods in 2016, and when I bit into a Sweet Tango apple, I realized that everything else that I had been eating that was called an apple wasn't even really an apple. And I didn't want other people to suffer the indignities of Red Delicious grainy pile of garbage when there were other apples out there that were better.
2: Okay, like 10 people who own apple orchards across the U.S. just went, he had to pick the apple.
3: That's right.
2: Okay, so is there a way to speak of an arc of apple taste?
3: Yes.
2: Yeah. How would you make that scale?
3: Well, there's two types of people in this world. There are people who like crisp apples, and there are people who like soft apples. And neither are right and neither are wrong. I mean, the vast majority of the world likes crisp apples, but there are people who enjoy gummily sucking on a Macintosh apple, which is fine. I'm not going to say that that's wrong. I just feel that crisp apples are superior. But if you like a Macintosh or a Western Fuji, I'm not going to discount people who like those, but they are lower on my rankings. There are a few apples that I would say are softer, that are higher ranked because of the quality of their flesh. But I reserve the right to say that other people's subjective taste is bad.
2: Okay, so those people would include people who like Arkansas black apples, because on your list right now, it's the worst. You describe it as a tooth-shattering oddity.
3: Yes, the Arkansas black is currently an apple hell.
2: What's wrong with it in your mind?
3: Its density is its main problem. It's like rock solid. You could use it as a weapon, and you'd probably shatter your molar if you bite into it. It's polished with a wax like a businessman's shoe. Like you try to chew into it, it's impenetrable. And it has impressively dry flesh, by the way. So you get through this waxy businessman shoe that's surrounding this ski ball, and you're faced with the flesh that has the texture of a cat's tongue.
2: Okay. Oh, by the way, what's a ski ball?
3: Oh, a ski ball? It's like a carnival game where you throw the ball into concentric rings of different scores.
2: Okay. Yeah. Well, but start with some lessons that you give, because we say American is apple pie, but they don't come from America. They come from Kazakhstan.
3: That's right. The ancient apple forests of Kazakhstan. The species of apple, Malus sylvestri, is from Kazakhstan. And all of the apples that you see in the modern marketplace are direct descendants. Those apples made their way around the world through the Silk Road. There were traders who picked up apples from those forests going from China to Europe or vice versa, eating them and then dropping the seeds and planting them all over the world. And all those apples eventually made their way to the New World, and the seeds were planted there too. And that's where all of our modern apples are from. There is no other source.
2: There you go. Johnny Appleseed, Johnny Chapman, got a hold of those seeds and traveled around and planted them.
3: He did do that, but he was an acolyte of a Swedish mystic. He believed that young girls were the best spiritual companions, and his number one goal was to take a 10-year-old as his wife, which
2: okay.
3: is a goal he never achieved.
2: All righty then. Well, so, okay, yes. That sort of reduces him in stature. But explain how we reproduce the apples we love and want, because you remind us those seeds that were all thrown around don't do that.
3: There were five or six, sometimes more, seeds in an apple, and you just take any of those seeds, you throw them on the ground, and boom, you have a new variety of apple. And most of them are terrible. Most of them will be crab apples, really sour and disgusting. But every once in a while, one of those seeds produces a miracle. And sometimes that miracle is the Honeycrisp or the Fuji or the Gala. But every single one of those apples will produce seeds that are pretty much useless to you. So the only way that you can make the same apple from that miracle tree is through a process called grafting, which is where you take a branch and you attach it to already existing donor root, creating a zombified tree that will produce the apples of the branch that you attach to it.
2: Aha.
3: What that means is every single apple that you eat, every single Honeycrisp, every single Granny Smith, comes from the same exact tree as the original tree that was planted however many years ago.
2: My head is exploding.
3: It's incredible. It's the most fascinating apple fact of all. So every Granny Smith apple proliferated across the globe is a direct descendant of the original tree that Granny Smith herself discovered in Australia in 1868. If you have a Newtown Pippin, it's the same apple tree that Benjamin Franklin and Thomas Jefferson ate in the 1700s. That's why the apple is the best fruit. It is a unbroken chain of life that grants us the ability to share a meal with our ancestors.
2: This has become very emotional for me.
3: That's right.
2: But how do you feel about the new ones? You have Cosmic Crisp and Sugar Bee and Evercrisp and our new favorite, just the name, Ludacrisp.
3: Yes.
2: You rate that very high. How do you feel about all the new as opposed to the old?
3: I mean, I review every single apple independently. Just because it's new doesn't mean it's good. And I reflect that in my rankings. One thing that I miss about apples and the way that the apple industry is trending is that apples nowadays are a commodity. The end result of that is a lot of apples are focus grouped, cross-tested. You kind of lose the regional folksiness of an apple where you go, I'm going to go to Maine and they only have the Black Oxford in Maine in September. The real bad thing about mass producing apples and making them international commodities is that eventually, the quality declines. If you want to make an apple available year-round, you have to store an apple. If you go to any grocery store, chances are the apple that you are eating is over a year old.
2: Ew. Okay. Well, let's get back to your rankings. We talked about your number one, Sweet Tango, score of 95 out of 100. And then we go down to scores in the 80s, the Envy Apple, the Honeycrisp, you call it the Queen Mother. In the 70s, you have Snapdragon, Rave, you call them knockoff Honeycrisps. Then you go lower into the apples that you call average, Evercrisp, Gala, Empire. Empire strikes me as one of those less crisp.
3: Yes. A mealy disgrace, you could call it.
2: Oh, well, there you mealy. Then the ones you describe as unworthy, Mutsu, Zestar, Cameo. Why?
3: Well, every apple is graded based on the traits that it presents to me at the time of its ranking. And I've tried a Cameo apple every season for the past 15 years, and it has never been good, and it never will be. But I judge these apples based on a scientific rubric that has 9 categories: taste, crispness, skin, flesh, juiciness, density, beauty, branding, consistency, cost, availability. They all get 10 points, except for taste, which gets 20 points because that's the most important category.
2: Do you get into fights with people over apples?
3: Oh, yeah. I receive death threats pretty much every day on my website. I mean, people are very passionate about this. And most of those people are not willing to come to violence over that opinion.
2: So you're relieved that most wouldn't.
3: It's maybe the one topic in the world that allows you to have an argument with a family member without ruining your relationship.
2: Or someone getting injured. Brian Frangie has been yelling, as we said, yelling about apples for years. We'll link you to his rankings at hereandnow.org. Brian, this is your time of year. Why apples?
3: It was truly the day that I tried the Sweet Tango apple that I decided the apple is the greatest fruit that ever graced the lands of God and men. And I made it my charge to find every single apple variety that exists on this earth and place it in a rank, and I will not cease working until every single apple on planet Earth is ranked.
2: Brian, that is noble.
3: Thank you.
2: Brian Franti, the Appleist, really loved talking to you. Thank you.
3: Oh, no, thank you.
2: You're listening to Here and Now.

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1: It's Here and Now. Can you name this movie, circa 1983?
2: How can I talk?
3: It's not a real voice. This box just interprets signals from the computer and turns them into sound.
4: Shall we play a game?
3: Oh.
2: I think I missed him.
3: Yeah, weird, isn't it?
2: Yeah.
3: Love to. How about global thermonuclear war?
4: Wouldn't you prefer a good game of chess?
1: Global thermonuclear war. That is a very young Matthew Broderick and Ally Sheedy from War Games. Matthew Broderick plays a high school kid who hacks into a military supercomputer and puts America on a path to a real-life nuclear war. Sounds a little like the AI doomsdays we're discussing now. Yeah, well, our next guest says Hollywood can capture our fears about technology and spur political change. We're talking about historian Julian Zelizer at Princeton. Julian, welcome.
5: Thanks. Nice to be with you, as always.
1: All right. I was freaked out about nuclear war when I saw War Games. Also happened to be in middle school or so. Do you remember how you felt watching that?
5: I do. I remember the movie. I was about to go into high school, and it was an era where we didn't have the duck and cover drills of the 50s, but the threat of nuclear war, discussions of nuclear war was very real. And here's a situation where these computers, which were pretty new also, all of a sudden lead us into a possible war. And it was quite scary to watch.
1: Yeah. Well, okay, let's spin back to 1983, middle of the Cold War. Here's President Ronald Reagan promising to be tough against the Soviets.
6: Let us be aware that while they preach the supremacy of the state, declare its omnipotence over individual man, and predict its eventual domination of all peoples on the earth, they are the focus of evil in the modern world.
1: Okay, tough talk, focus of evil. Now, 3 months later, Julian, War Games comes out, Hollywood version of bringing us to the brink. Did it have an impact on D.C., on the president?
5: It did. I mean, there are a lot of factors that go into Reagan's own fears, but he watches the movie at Camp David. He asks the chairman of the Joint Chief of Staff if something like that could happen, and the Joint Chiefs of Staff at John Vesey says it could be even worse. And it actually helps produce a national security directive that focuses on security vis-a-vis computers and telecommunication systems. So there is a connection that, you know, biographers of Reagan have found.
1: Yeah. Now, 1983, there's another doomsday film that you want to talk about, and you've been writing about The Day After. I can still see some of those scenes in my head. It's about, you know, what happens after nuclear bombs go off. Remind us of that movie, what it was about.
5: Yeah, I mean, it's about what a nuclear war would look like in a small town in Kansas. And it is absolutely terrifying. It's vivid. You see the bodies being incinerated. You see families and children running. And, you know, schools even prepared before this movie was shown with lesson plans and talking to kids about how to watch this. So it's quite dramatic, the film.
1: And what was the impact of The Day After on the national conversation?
5: That was a big one. I mean, I think over 100 million people watched it. Some people watched it in groups and civic institutions and schools. Reagan watches it and says it left him feeling very depressed. And it was like War Games. It created this national conversation through film about the real dangers that this country faced in that first Reagan term, when the Cold War got very hot and there were a bunch of conflicts that led people to think we were entering a new, very dangerous era.
1: Yeah. And did it lead to actual policy change?
5: There's nothing as direct in this case, but over the next few years, you're going to see a very big change in American policy. Once Gorbachev, Mikhail Gorbachev emerges, you have negotiations that will end in an arms agreement. And I do think this was part of that turning point moment when there was pressure on policymakers from the White House to Capitol Hill to step back a little bit and to calm the tensions that had emerged.
1: Of course, today, the doomsday talk is about AI getting out of control. Kind of reminds me of the supercomputer in War Games, right? Kind of fixated on its mission. And I gather there's an AI film you want to mention that kind of has the same warning.
5: Yeah, there's the new doc, the AI doc, which is very frightening as well and is starting to make the rounds. I think it was even screened for staffers on Capitol Hill. And through documentary, it's trying to issue warnings about what we have to be careful with this technology and why we can't let it develop without any kind of regulation.
1: Yeah, yeah. And just real quick, how can Hollywood be this powerful? Why?
5: Because it can tell stories in a narrative that many other people find difficult to replicate, and it touches on emotions in a way that's very important in communicating and connecting on these questions.
1: That's Princeton historian Julian Zelizer. Julian, thanks as always.
5: Thank you.
1: Here and Now is a production of NPR and WBUR. I'm Scott Tong in Washington, D.C.
0: I'm Robin Young in Boston. This is Here and Now.

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1: I'm Robin Young. 25 years ago,
2: the United States military has begun strikes against Al-Qaeda terrorist training camps and military installations of the Taliban regime in Afghanistan.
1: Many Afghans helped the U.S. during the 20-year war and resettled in America, but new immigration policies mean they may have to leave. Next time, Here and Now.
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4: On the next Fresh Air, ladies and gentlemen, and I can say that now because this administration thinks there's only two genders, and I'm both of them.
5: That's performer Murray Hill. He was the real-life inspiration for his character Fred Rococo, who hosted a semi-secret queer cabaret on HBO's Somebody Somewhere. He has a new memoir. 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
8: Aloha, this is Catherine Cruz. Mahalo for joining us here on The Conversation, Hawaii Talks. It's Tuesday, October 6th. This morning, we take a look at our visitor numbers and the forecast for softening season with the costs going up. We also take a look at numbers in school. Why are our students' math scores slipping? How can we reverse that? And by design, it's Architecture Month. We check in with the American Institute for Architecture, which is marking its centennial. We consider our built environment. And the Manapua Man returns. The concept of selling savory snacks dates back to the plantation era. We learn about a North Shore eatery bringing a fresh spin to a staple of Hawaii's culinary scene. The conversation starts right after the latest headlines.
9: Live from NPR News in Washington, I'm Ryland Barton. Cornell University has named a former leader of the Justice Department to head an investigation into how the school handles reports of sexual assault. NPR's Jacqueline Diaz reports that includes the school's response to a woman who alleges she was gang raped at Cornell 2 years ago.
10: Former acting U.S. Attorney General Sally Yates will lead the internal review into how Cornell responded when the now former student reported being drugged and repeatedly raped at a fraternity on campus. Yates was picked by a newly formed special committee of the Cornell University Board of Trustees. She will also examine the school's policies on how it prevents and responds to sexual harassment, assault, and other misconduct on campus. This all comes after a former student filed a lawsuit against the school last month. The student, who goes by Jane Doe, alleges failings in how Cornell administrators handled her case. Yates' probe is separate from a reopening of the criminal case, which is being led by New York AG Letitia James. Jacqueline Diaz, NPR News.
9: A source tells NPR that the reason the U.S. military withdrew its bombers from a base in the U.K. was because of a threat of an Iranian drone attack. NPR's Quill Lawrence reports the U.S. removed all 12 of its B-1 bombers.
11: A U.S. government official not authorized to speak publicly confirmed to NPR that fears of a drone attack on behalf of Iran caused the U.S. to withdraw all the American bombers from Fairford Air Base in England. The base has been used for bombing sorties in the U.S. and Israeli war with Iran. Late last month, British authorities arrested 5 men traveling in white vans near the airbase in the pre-dawn hours. The men were later released after no explosives were found. British officials say the men remain under investigation, and 2 more arrests have been made in the past week, including a British-Iranian dual national. Quill Lawrence, NPR News.
9: A new poll out today shows Democrats have a nearly 2-to-1 edge over Republicans when it comes to voter trust on health care costs. NPR's Selena Simmons-Duffin reports.
12: The cost of health care is weighing heavily on voters' minds, with the midterm elections just 1 month away. That's according to the new poll from KFF, a nonpartisan health research organization. KFF's Ashley Kurzinger says they polled 1,300 people in mid-September.
13: What we are seeing is that the Democratic Party has the advantage overall among all voters on which party voters trust to handle health care, but they also have the advantage among independent voters. And that's a really important voting block for midterm elections.
12: Kurzinger says Democrats had a 10-point advantage on health costs in April. Now that gap has doubled. 22% of voters trust Republicans on the issue, compared to 42% who trust Democrats. Selena Simmons-Duffin, NPR News, Washington.
9: The U.S. stock market hit an all-time high today. The S&P 500 climbed more than 0.5%, topping its record set in August. This is NPR. President Trump has pledged to use money from his MAGA Inc. super PAC for an ad campaign that has so far been funded by taxpayers, but he hasn't committed to reimbursing the nearly $12 million already spent. Trump said today, quote, "We'll decide whether to repay the funds." Members of both parties have criticized the ads. Legal experts say they might not be legal. The White House defends them as public service announcements. Former televangelist Jim Baker, who built and lost a religious and media empire based in South Carolina, has died. He was 86. From South Carolina Public Radio, Scott Morgan reports.
14: Baker and his late wife Tammy Faye built the PTL, or Praise the Lord Club, into a television powerhouse in the 1980s. In daily one-hour broadcasts from Heritage USA in Fort Mill, the Bakers reached millions of viewers and hosted thousands of visitors to the Christian-themed hotel and park just a few miles south of Charlotte. But Baker had been the subject of financial investigators dating back to the late 70s. The couple had built an evangelical empire that preached prosperity and celebrated conspicuous consumption. But that empire unraveled in the wake of sex crime accusations and hush money payments for Jim Baker's accuser, Secretary Jessica Hahn, in 1987. 2 years later, Baker was convicted of fraud connected to memberships to Heritage USA. He was sentenced to 45 years in federal prison. For NPR News, I'm Scott Morgan in Columbia, South Carolina.
9: Connecticut officials are advising people on building unwelcome mats, that is, electrified doormats meant to keep bears away amid an uptick in bear encounters. Components include a rubber mat, a metal screen, and an electric fence energizer. This is NPR News from Washington.
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16: 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Good morning, I'm Derek Malama at 11:06. Residents who are hosting friends and family displaced by the recent storms may be eligible for financial support. The Hawaiian Council is offering grants for those who opened their homes to residents impacted by hurricanes Lala and Lowell. Eligible hosts can receive $500 per displaced person each month, with a total of up to $2,000 per household per month. Both the host and displaced families must be Hawaii residents. Residents can apply at kakoomai.org. The Department of Water Supply on Hawaii Island has issued an essential water use only notice for customers on the South Kohala Lalamilo water system. Water usage must be restricted to essential needs only, such as drinking, cooking, and personal hygiene purposes until further notice. And this is to maintain adequate water storage in tanks for all customers while wells are being repaired. The notice will remain in effect until water system conditions improve. DWS will notify customers when normal water use can resume. The Kauai County Council is proposing a bill that would require the whole island to share the burden of hosting future landfills. Kauai's 70-year-old landfill in Kekaha is expected to reach capacity in 2030, and the search for a new landfill. Excuse me. 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

0: This is The Conversation on Hawaii Public Radio. I'm Catherine Cruz. Book travel lately? The eye-popping prices may or may not have affected your decision to pay up. And it works both ways. If you're on the fence about buying that ticket when the prices seem to have doubled, consider that travelers may be reconsidering their Hawaiian vacation. The state just released the most recent visitor numbers that point to shorter stays by visitors, with spending just up slightly. We reached out to OmniTrack, which tracks visitor industry trends and helps to hone strategies as travel and lodging costs soar. What's the tipping point for travelers? We checked in with OmniTrack CEO Chris Kam as we move into the last quarter of 2026.
1: We're facing headwinds. Inflation is a huge headwind, but on top of the usual inflationary headwinds, the U.S. Travel Association's travel price index is up 7%, was up 7% in August. Airfare index was up 23% year over year in August. And travel prices make a huge difference, and they're huge headwinds. I mean, one important thing to remember is that it's not just Hawaii. Air travel, passenger traffic through TSA checkpoints this summer was down 2.6%. So you can see how what affects air travel obviously affects Hawaii. So we've got these headwinds. But in addition to the normal headwinds, you've also got beyond the inflation, we've got storms that seemingly come every other week now. It's like, is it a storm week? Is it not a storm week? And it's really hard to get people to book travel when there's a lot of uncertainty around the near-term and even medium-term weather conditions.
0: And we haven't even mentioned the situation in Iran and what that's doing to, drive the price of jet fuel up.
1: Yes. I mean, what we saw is, a lot of people talk about the K-shaped economy, how in the K-shaped economy, only the more affluent households will travel. When we look at we do a national study called Travel Track America. We track where U.S. residents travel from point A to point B every single month, and we're just constantly tracking through the year. What we saw was actually, it's a little bit different from the K-shaped economy. It's more of a special K-shaped economy is what we saw and what we like to call it, because it's not just the affluent people who are continuing to travel under the current conditions. It's people of diverse range of household incomes are continuing to travel. They've just changed their travel behaviors in order to keep continuing to travel. So those who would fly on a long-haul flight internationally, maybe they're traveling domestically, and maybe they're going regional domestically flying instead. People who are flying are switching to driving. People who are driving are switching to closer to home drive markets. And they're shortening the trips. And that's something I think we're seeing out here in Hawaii, where the length of stay has dropped by a day. And people still want to travel. They just want to travel within their means and within their budget. But the travel bug is very, very strong among U.S. travelers.
0: Well, I just took a peek at numbers in the data book that was just released last week, and they talk about the average hotel room rate, $366, up slightly from the year before. Mm-hmm. But, yeah, I mean, that all factors into your trip, right?
1: Yes, it's a balance. It's not just one component or the other. It's really, people are looking at what do they have in terms of travel budget for the year, where can they cut costs during their trips in order to actually go on the trip? And that's kind of where destinations that I work with, Hawaii and destinations on the mainland, a lot of them are turning to value messaging. And there's a couple ways to approach the value messaging. One is the obvious, discounts, package deals. The other one is not so obvious, and it deals with more with the perceptions of value. When people think about a destination, they usually have this really high level understanding of it. But what we've seen is when we're measuring perceptions of good value for the money of a destination, communicating more about all that the destination has to offer, the diversity of experiences, of the culture, the food, the taste, I mean, everything combined. Once travelers have a deeper understanding of all the destination has to offer, the perceptions of good value for the money of the destination also increase. So that's really going beyond very high level of marketing, and there's really communicating better about what the destination's all about.
0: Well, you know, I just was talking to someone last night whose family came back from a trip to Vegas, because I was wondering if that route, you know, was still popular, and it seemed high to me, but they said, oh, well, that's, you know, they thought it was a good deal. I don't know if it was $700 or something like that, but one of the family members got lucky at the casino, so maybe that penciled out.
1: That's the whole, well, at least there, I guess you could kind of look at that as return on investment. But the other thing that brings to mind is really the more resilient sectors of travel these days give people our purposeful travel that actually have a return on vacation, which is a slightly different way of looking at travel. I mean, it's people, the trips that are just kind of like marginal, going to get away from it all, just want to rest and relax. Those people say, you know, look at the travel prices. I think I can do that. I can postpone the trip. I can do that in another time. But if they see a trip, like if they, on one hand, if they book a trip to see a specific event, a sports event, sports events travel tends to hold up better during challenging times when inflation goes, when travel prices go up. But another way is giving people the reason to travel. And it goes beyond, I mean, a lot of destinations market themselves as we have dining, we have golf, we have beaches. Basically, we've got stuff. And actually, all destinations have stuff. They just have, a lot of them have the same stuff. Some have different stuff. But it's really taking marketing beyond we've got stuff to what does the specific experience have to offer you in terms of what's the emotional benefit of the travel going to be? Is it going to make you feel invigorated? Is it going to make you feel inspired? It's just going beyond just the basic of just come out here and do something. But do something, and by coming, you will feel different and you will leave with a better perspective on life.
0: Well, you know, I think of the Ironman in Kona that's coming up, and then the Honolulu Marathon, which we saw record numbers in December. You know, but then, you know, I'm thinking, gee, this month we just saw the opening of a new timeshare property in Waikiki. And I know after the pandemic, the timeshares, you know, were the first to rebound, right? Because people, you know, had those time slots booked.
1: Yes. There's a specific, traveling with a specific purpose, a specific, if they have their time slot already booked, that definitely helps to even out the seasonality that we see here in travel and across the country. I mean, the saying in the travel business is, we're beyond it now, but, you know, like September is your lowest month of the year. September happens, but now we're beyond that. We're running into the fourth quarter. And it's a beautiful time of year to travel, just not many people take advantage of this time of year to travel.
0: And then I'm hearing that the bookings are a bit soft. I mean, we started out the year pretty strong, but it just, I think, got battered, I think, with the chain of events that happened so quickly this year.
1: Yes. We've been through, two Kona lows. I've lost count of how many tropical storms and hurricanes we're dealing with. And rising travel prices. I mean, the confluence of all these factors just wear people down after a certain time. And travel demand will peter out as the year goes by. I mean, we can hope that bring on a new year, bring on some optimism. We're going to hope that the new year usually brings and bring on some new travel demand while we're at it.
0: Anything else you want to add just about, you know, whether it's the timeshare aspect or the cruise ship aspect or just folks flying in, you know, and paying the extra fuel surcharge or whatever, just dealing with the rising costs?
1: Yeah, I mean, the one thing to remember, I think we've seen this in previous episodes where Hawaii travel prices have increased suddenly. It's just remember that visitors come and they will pay the extra amount of money that it takes, but along with their extra spending, they also tend to come with higher expectations that correlate with their higher spending. And so they don't want to feel that they're spending more for the same travel experience. They would be, they're actually seeking a better travel experience for the additional dollars that they happen to be spending. And when that happens, meeting their expectations is harder. Visitor satisfaction in such a travel environment can be a challenge. And it's up to the industry and all its partners to, elevate the visitor experience as much as possible in the current environment so that these visitors come and they come again.
0: Well, it just seems that there's so many factors that are beyond our control.
1: Yes, there's the external factors are the headwinds that we have to deal with. Fortunately, I think Hawaii's visitor industry is building a certain amount of resiliency as we progress, and we are getting better, literally, at weathering these storms.
0: And we just have to keep our fingers crossed we don't get any other major storms between now and the rest of the hurricane season.
1: Yes, at least none with my name on it.
0: All right, okay. Well, Chris Kamm, thank you so much for your time this morning.
1: Oh, thank you.
0: That was Chris Kamm, CEO of OmniTrack, which watches the ever-changing landscape of the visitor industry.

0: And those recent storms have taken a toll on the local tourism and agriculture industries. In a recent interview, Manoa Chocolate founder Dylan Butterbow told us traffic is down at both his farms and retail shops.
1: Agriculture is, it's just always one thing after the next. It's a very challenging, unpredictable type of path to choose. We have seen a decline in the amount of people coming. It's also just seems to be part of it, almost like farming has its challenges. Tourism often has its challenges over the years now.
0: And it's not just rising jet fuel costs and hotel prices that are hitting our pocketbooks. It seems like even a plate lunch is getting very expensive. The conversation is looking at affordability in Hawaii, and we want to hear from you. Have you booked a trip recently? Do you have friends or family postponing travel due to flight costs? Are you avoiding buying certain items each week at the grocery store? You can call our talkback line with your stories about affordability, and we may include it in our coverage. 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
1: For refugees, going home might

0: Honolulu Civil Beat's lead story today is about the math scores of Hawaii students. Here to talk about the trend of slipping scores is Megan Tagami, who covers education issues. Good morning, Megan.
1: Hi, good morning.
0: Yeah, so, you know, we've just started the school year, but the Department of Education, which has just released the test scores of the students, what did it show?
1: Right, so DOE released the test scores of students who took the state standardized test last school year. On the surface, it looks like, you know, our math proficiency rates have stayed kind of the same over the past few years. But then I was looking at the data and the test scores broken down by grade level, and that's when it shows that students, you know, do okay in the early elementary years, but by the time they take the standardized test in, like, you know, 8th grade and 11th grade, their math scores have really slipped.
0: Yeah, I mean, at 4th grade, they're above average, but then they're below the national average in 8th grade.
1: Right, and in compared to the national average, our students are kind of right around where, you know, they're kind of right around the national average in both 4th and 8th grade, but the proficiency rates of these students really tend to slip as they get older.
0: And so what do education officials say we need to be doing about this?
1: Right. So the DOE said that they're looking at a couple of different strategies. Teachers say it's really important to catch students early on when they're struggling at math, because if they don't, you know, understand these basic concepts when they're young, the problems kind of just accumulate as they get older. So DOE said they're investing in more training for teachers. They're trying to get schools to look at assessment data and kind of identify where students are struggling early on. And the department is also rolling out this new math standards that are trying to make classes more engaging for students and more relevant to their daily lives.
0: And so how does the DOE plan to, I guess, train the teachers?
1: Right. So the department requested math coaches, requested funding for math coaches last year from the legislature. The legislature did not fund this request, but the department said that they're going back to the legislature this upcoming session to ask for the funding again. And these math coaches would kind of work with school leaders and teachers to improve math instruction. And in the meantime, the department was kind of able to fund the coaches on their own using some federal funding sources.
0: Well, you know, it seems, though, then, according to the numbers, that, yeah, we need to do more during the middle school years, because by the time they get to high school, I mean, gosh, we're talking a higher level of math, right? Algebra, geometry, trigonometry, that kind of thing.
1: Exactly right. The department, you know, has this goal that all 8th graders are proficient in math by 2029. And they said that, you know, they're kind of putting that emphasis on middle school math because if students, you know, don't really have the fundamentals by then, it's really hard for them to go on and complete these graduation requirements, like you said, that are higher level math and algebra and geometry.
0: Right. And that's the pathway to college courses, right? Once you determine, you know, what path you're going to take as a student.
1: Right. And some state leaders have said, you know, being able to do high school math, of course, is really important for college, but it's also really important for kids who are going into the trades and, you know, pursuing apprenticeships and training outside of the four-year college degree. So they're really trying to, you know, push the idea that math is for everyone and everyone needs to be doing well in math and having these fundamentals down by the time they graduate.
0: And then, you know, that said, I know that we have been doing better with reading and writing. Our scores are much higher than math.
1: Right. It's interesting. So for reading, again, our reading proficiency rates as a state have been kind of stagnant in recent years. But the interesting thing is that for reading, the trend is opposite of math. So kids come in third grade, you know, not scoring as well on the state standardized tests. But by the time they take the tests for the last time in 11th grade, their proficiency rates are actually higher. And some people were saying, you know, that's because kids kind of have this growth mindset for reading, whereas math, they might just think, I'm bad at it in third grade and I'm not going to get any better after that.

0: the key is to try and get the kids over that stigma, right, and make it interesting, or keeping their interest in math.
1: Exactly, exactly. Getting them to think that, you know, they can get better at math, even if it's something challenging in their early years.
0: And for families out there that want to drill down, your story does have some stats, and they can check school by school, right, how well their students stacked up.
1: Right. We have a chart at the end of the story breaking down the proficiency rates by complex area, but then we also include a link at the bottom of that where they can, you know, look at more school level data.
0: Yeah. All right. Well, that stuff is fascinating to me. But thank you so much, Megan.
1: Thank you.
0: That was Megan Tagami, who covers education for Honolulu Sybil Beat. Look for her story at sybilbeat.org.

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Coming up, your backyard quiz. For today's quiz, put on your waders and let's go fishing, Hawaiian style. Techniques for catching fish have evolved over the centuries. Once upon a time, simple nets were cast by hand from shore or off boats. Today, we have high-tech fishing finding equipment, high-speed motorcraft, and slick, state-of-the-art reels. Ancient Hawaiians devised a creative approach to not only fish, but grow a sustainable ecosystem that provided a constant food source. Rocks were passed from the mountain to the sea to fashion a kuapā, or a seawall. These rectangular structures were built around schools of baby fish, essentially creating an eco-friendly fish trap. Hawaiians would nurture and raise the keiki and only harvest full-grown adults, ensuring the fish pond's sustainability. For today's quiz, can you give us the name of these fish ponds? Call 941-3689 or 877-941-3689 if you know the answer. The first one to get it right gets our reusable tote bag that tells people you got it right. Call

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0: This month, the American Institute of Architects Honolulu chapter marks its centennial. It turns 100 this year, and we can tell you it shares its birthday with the Aloha Tower, which back in the day was the tallest building in Honolulu. The tower was designed by architect Arthur Reynolds and was recently voted as Hawaii's favorite building in a recent public choice survey. During October, AIA is hosting a number of events to highlight the influence of architects on our built environment. It's also a way to engage the community in an aspect of architecture that helps us appreciate Hawaii'i. We talked to AIA President Lance Harai this morning about the events happening around town.
1: So there's a pastel workshop, a sketching workshop, to a film night for young architects, promising architects, to just get a little bit more knowledge about what this profession is about. And on top of that, you know, we have our long-standing boards around downtown Chinatown that is open to the public. And this year has an extended, larger footprint to cover around downtown.
0: Well, I recently went on a Dokomomo walking tour about brutalism and thoroughly enjoyed it because, you know, these were government buildings that I had worked in as a journalist. And to be able to appreciate the design of these buildings, everything from a federal court building to the tax office, you know, it just, like I said, gives you a greater appreciation, you know, for our Honolulu.
1: You know, it does. And I think what it offers is just a chance for every one of us to, you know, take a pause, look up, and start to, you know, appreciate the built environment around us. How does it make you feel, right? And when I look to walk my son around my neighborhood, now I'm trying to find more shade, wider walkways where there's a breeze. And this new perspective, I think, is just another reason and reinforces, you know, what architects do and help shape the communities we live in. And I think that's what these walking tours provide, as you shared. Just another perspective and another way to see some of these buildings that we've lived, worked, and played in every day.
0: Well, you know, when I travel, I often try and take advantage of walking tours. Was on one recently in Chicago, Art Deco buildings there, or in San Francisco in the Financial District. You know, another Art Deco tour. I went on a historic home tour in the marina in the Bay Area came across the Spreckles House, you know, and the connection to Hawaii and King Kalakaua. But it just, I don't know, it just makes you feel good learning these stories of long ago and how they just connect us in the future.
1: And connecting us, you know, to the future as well as connecting us to the past, right? And I think here living in Hawaii, it's a very special place that, as architects, we have that unique opportunity and the way we see how the built environment touches the land. It's important to be one with the environment, to be one with the culture and the people. And we look at our surrounding context, we look at the people who will be inhabiting these spaces so that for the future, people can continue to enjoy those spaces for years to come.
0: Well, you know, I do miss the walking tours of the historic homes, you know, in Manoa. Those were always a real delight because it just, you know, captures the charm of another time, you know.
1: Right.
0: Anything else that you want to, I guess, underscore for the public as they walk around and take part either in, you know, some of the events like the construction, right, where the young kids have some fun with cans and creating some of their favorite images?
1: Yes, our construction in partnership with the Hawaii Food Bank took place a couple weeks ago. It's another unique event where the creativity comes alive using a atypical medium, food cans. And the structures these days that come out of that event are quite amazing. You know, they're like 8 to 10 feet tall. And I think it not only pushes the imagination for our youth, but even for the adults. So, you know, this past year, it was at CPB Lobby, a different venue for us, but it allowed, I think, us to reach the downtown group and folks on their lunch break and were able to take in the structures.
0: Well, you know, as we stop and look out at Honolulu skyline, I know the Aloha Tower is, you know, an iconic building, and that was the highest high-rise, right, at the time, back in the day, former lighthouse. But, yeah, you know, when you see and kind of honor that history of the Aloha Tower and our changing skyline, I don't know, you just appreciate the time gone by.
1: Absolutely right. And I think that's the importance of architecture and design that can stand the test of time and become, you know, that beacon, become that representation for our harbor here in downtown. And I think what was great to see the transformation of Aloha Tower over the time, you know, now serving students and the community in different ways. Yes, the tower very much is representing 100 years of architecture, but also reflecting, you know, the creative adaptability that architects can provide in changing with the times and putting forth the best use of these spaces, especially at Aloha Tower.
0: Yes, and, you know, when we think of boat days, and, you know, now we have the cruise ships docking over there as well. You know, it's just, like I said, a way to remember and honor the past. And I know that there'll be, you know, a number of events as that tower reopens for visitors again.
1: No, I agree. And I think I would also like to share just, you know, what good architecture or the promise of good architecture can provide as we talk about these public spaces like Aloha Tower. And as you mentioned, you know, visiting residential homes to the schools and other everyday buildings that the community is a part of. I think, again, I would just like to put out there that take a closer look up and to take the spaces around you. And if that might look to inspire your young child, have them come join us this month and perhaps learn a little bit more about the world of architecture.
0: Well, I think the students that are enjoying the new learning commons over at Punahou, they can experience the blending of technology and just a different approach to learning. And I believe HBA, right, Hawaii Baptist Academy, they have a new building. I think just won some recent design award as well. But just learning spaces and getting kids involved and curious about the built environment and being in the best environment for learning.
1: Oh, no, absolutely. And very much so how the way the spaces are designed can further reinforce the curriculum that is being taught. And, you know, and the goal, yes, absolutely, to inspire these kids, to our youth, to dream big and look beyond the walls and see that their possibilities are endless. And maybe one of them might one day be inspired by the space that they're in to become an architect as well. And,
0: yes.
1: You know, a lot of that work and a lot of that effort is done, I think, is doing a great job. Our group here at the AIA Honolulu, so much of our volunteers, as part of our outreach, you know, we connect with our youth at all ages, from elementary to middle school, and you know, getting them ready as they approach college and maybe picking architecture. But it's just that awareness and that exposure to a profession that we continue to prioritize in our outreach efforts.
0: Yes, it's intentional by design. But
1: yes.
0: Thank you so much, Lance, for spending time with us.
1: Well, no, thank you for having me.
0: And happy Architecture Month.
1: Yes, hope to see you at the next event.
0: We have been hearing from AIA President Lance Harai about Architecture Month. Look for a listing of the events on our website later today.

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1: This is Pixie Clay from the Newsroom, inviting you to a special Live from the Atherton Storytellers event, Speaking Up, Politics, the First Amendment, and You, with Bill Dorman, HPR's Senior Vice President of News and Executive Editor. 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

It's now time to reel in the answer to our quiz. Earlier in the program, we described an ancient fishing technique and asked for the name. Until the mid-20th century, Hawaiians utilized a sustainable system for their food fish consumption. Rocks were taken from the mountain to the sea and built into kuapā, or seawalls, around groups of baby fish. The best places for such a structure were typically on coastlines where freshwater runoff meet the ocean. These fish were then nurtured and kept in eco-friendly fish traps until they were full grown. Hawaiians would use woven baskets to corral and capture the fish. This sustainable fish trap was called the umu and is a perfect example of a self-sustaining food source. And we stumped you on that question, but that was our quiz today. If you have one, send it to talkback@hawaiipublicradio.org.

0: There's a new Manapua man in town and for Wailua on Oahu's North Shore. It's been a long time in coming. Manapua men originally carried pork hash and rice cake in metal tins slung over their shoulders back in the plantation days before transitioning into vehicles, the early food truck. And in a world where the Manapua man is becoming a thing of the past, Jordan Simons is moving the profession into the future. He keeps the cuisine old school. Yes, you can still buy fried noodles in a plastic bag, but add in fun twists on local faves like pizza-filled manapua and spicy pork hash. And it all comes out of his 91 Subaru Sambar, which he imported from Japan. HPR's Kevin Allen asked some customers about their favorites.
1: What's your favorite thing to get?
2: The noodles with the special sauce, with all the toppings, the green onion, the kamaboko. It's so good.
1: What's your favorite thing to get?
3: You know what? Honestly, everything's really good. The chasu manapua, the mince, the meat, the sauce, like everything in it's really, really good.
2: He's a manapua guy. I'm not a big super, like, manapua girl, but
3: even then, the pork hash, it's miles above. Like, it's really, it's competing for sure.
2: I mean, that's the thing, is he only has a handful of things, right? But like, he's a pro at all of them. So everything is good.
1: It's all good. And the prices are good too.
2: The prices are unbeatable.
0: And on that trip to the North Shore, Kevin also talked with Simons about what it's like being the Manapua man.
4: You know, I don't care if people know me, Jordan, as the Manapua man, but I feel like every neighborhood needs a Manapua man. And I've tried to create this truck where, you know, eventually I'm not really needed all the time, but I do think that having a Manapua man as a pillar in the community is something that makes a lot of neighborhoods, especially back then. So whether it's me or somebody else, you know, I feel like it's a good thing for the community. It's accessible food. There's a, you know, a relationship you have to build, and there's a trust you have to build with everybody. And especially being maybe the youngest Manapua man, maybe in history, I don't know. But yeah, you gotta, you know, a lot of people are skeptical when they walk up to me, sure. But then they come back because I think they taste the food and see the intention. And yeah, this is the thing I want to do till I'm retired, basically. So
1: I do really find that pretty interesting of like, yeah, you definitely don't look like, you know, I guess what a lot of people think of when they think of the Manapua man, some guy chain smoking, you know, old uncle. What is it like kind of introducing yourself as like not the next generation of Manapua men, but like a very different idea of what some people kind of think of as a Manapua man?
4: Yeah, I think like outside of the truck, like if people ask me, oh, are you the Manapua man, it's like a pretty quick fleeting conversation. But here, I feel like when I'm on the truck, it's my responsibility to kind of uphold that Manapua man identity. And yeah, I feel like every Manapua man has some sort of style. Like, I know this one, I forgot his name. I think his name's maybe Hongi, but
1: nobody really knows their names. Yeah, they're like all anonymous somehow.
4: He's got a really sick French beret that he wears and like a collared shirt. And whenever I see him, I'm like, this guy is like effortlessly cool. And yeah, so
5: shout out to him.
6: And then I like try the pizza, so give me two pizza and one chorizo.
7: Let me just make sure we have two pizza left.
5: Yeah, we got two left.
7: Two left?
5: Okay. What'd you say?
7: Two pizza and one chorizo?
6: Yes.
1: Why do you think a community needs a Manapua man, or what kind of role do you think a Manapua man serves to a community?
4: Yeah, I mean, I am a young Manapua man, but I feel like, you know, they're the uncles and aunties that are on the street, kind of looking out. You know, a lot of Manapua men serve kids too, so they got to help look out for kids. My customers, I'm getting more kids now, but most of my customers, at least in the beginning, were uncles and aunties who, you know, missed that old school taste. So I think one of the things that I'm trying to do is, like, you know, you leave Hawaii and you think there's not much opportunities here. So I'm trying to, I guess, inspire people, the community, to know that we have a lot here. And just takes maybe some creativity for some of those old school things to bring back. But there's a lot of tradition here, there's a lot of food here. Yeah, it's tough, but it's needed to perpetuate, you know, local food especially. So yeah, I do think they're very important, and I hope there's more Manapua mans out there, but it's tough, I know.
1: Why did it take you going to the mainland to, like, what did you learn, or I guess what was that kind of, that paradigm shift in your thought to realize, like, oh, we can do this, or we can be more creative?
4: I mean, I think, like many people who leave, they don't realize how good we have it till we're gone. And especially the food, you know, like Manapua Man food is like Chinese at its origin, but it's very much a Hawaii thing now with the way it developed. But yeah, just being gone for so long, I feel like my view of the Manapua Man, because I was gone, it was kind of held up in time. They say, like, you know, a lot of immigrants who leave their country will kind of preserve what their idea of that their country was at that time. So, like, if you go to my grandma's house, it'll feel like the 60s in the Philippines still. So my idea of the Manapua Man, because it kind of paused for those 10 years I was gone, I had, like, a very specific, nostalgic, like, childhood memory of the truck. So, like I said, like, all the food that I serve is very, like, old school, all the candies, old school.
1: And, like, I think for a lot of people, right, the Manapua Man truck is kind of, like, yeah, definitely a nostalgic thing. Yeah. Do you get a lot of people kind of coming up and telling you, like, oh, yeah, it's just, yeah, like, I remember, like, yeah, kind of what has that community response been like?
4: That's kind of the thing that keeps me going, is when I have, like, an auntie or uncle come by, or, you know, somebody around my age be like, what, we have a Manapua Man? Like, oh, you know, this tastes like the old school Manapuas. And just, like, telling me that the flavors, especially, you know, the pork hash and all this stuff is, like, the old flavor. And yeah, that really keeps me going, because it's not something I'm really striving for. It's kind of just, but it's good to see that people are really resonating with the flavors and the service. Mm-hmm. So, yeah, there's, you know, we're very conscious of putting on, like, our best foot forward.
1: And I think, too, for a lot of kids, probably, this is actually their first time, yeah, seeing a Manapua Man, which is kind of crazy to think about. But again, we were talking a little bit about that. There's, like, less of them now, yeah? So it's, like, they're not as visible as they used to be, I feel like. Like, back in the day, school would be over, and you would go, the first thing you would do is take your lunch money and go buy something from the Manapua Man. So what is it like kind of being, I guess, like, a lot of kids' first experience? Yeah.
4: No, that's super important, because especially you look at Wailua and you see the community changing, the demographic changing. And like you said, a lot of children don't even know what the Manapua Man food is. It's really awesome when I have a kid who's never heard a rice cake or a hot flake, order one of those and come back. And, you know, in the beginning, it wasn't too much kids, but now that the parents are bringing their kids and, you know, they're coming back, yeah, that tradition of getting the hot flake candy or rice cake, it's becoming, you know, part of them, whether they, you know, their family is new to Hawaii or been here for a long time and just hasn't seen it in a while. I think it's, yeah, if you don't keep this stuff going, then it just disappears. So, yeah, I think somebody's got to do it. Somebody's got to do it. Whether it's food or whatever, somebody's got to keep the tradition.
1: And I feel like that's why a lot of people were so stoked that you were here, is that, like, oh, it is, the tradition is staying alive. And, like, again, like, Wailua didn't have a Manapua Man kind of for a long time, I guess. Does it feel like there's, like, a weight or, like, a responsibility, you know, on your shoulders, oh, yeah, to kind of keep, you know, keep this going?
4: Yeah, for sure. I feel like, I mean, I still get a little bit, like, butterflies before every service, because I feel like I have to be here at 3, because, you know, most people are kind of there already parked waiting for me. So, yeah, definitely there's a weight as far as, like, making the food as good as I can, you know, upholding some type of service that's, like, full of aloha. And but yeah, I think I'm used to it now. It's like, in the beginning, when this was all very new, I was super nervous in the beginning, you know, showing up, young guy, new face. But yeah, I think the food also sort of speaks for itself, and over time, you know, the intention really, I think, comes through. So
1: what's that prep time like, I guess, in terms of, like, getting ready for a shift or getting ready for are you day before or a whole week?
4: Yeah, before it used to be, like, closer to Friday I would start prepping, but now I've learned I got to start prep from Monday. So kind of Monday is my grocery shopping day. Wednesday is a prep day. Thursday is my kind of a little bit more prep day, go to Chinatown. And Friday is my big sure day. But Thursdays is usually the toughest day, because I'm just getting everything ready for Friday and making sure Friday I get to the kitchen on time. And yeah, so if I have a good Thursday, I have a good Friday.
1: I always kind of thought being the Manapua Man was, like, the coolest job ever. Is it cool? Is it the coolest job ever?
4: I think so. I've had, like, a customer message me and, like, in the very beginning, and he said everybody wanted to grow up to be a Manapua Man. Yeah. And I was like, oh, that's awesome, because I thought I was maybe the only one who wanted to be like that. So, yeah, like I said, I think, like, I definitely encourage a lot of cities to have it. It's very complicated. It costs money to make one, especially if you're making your own food. But if you want that responsibility, I think the community shows out. So, yeah, that I definitely... I feel proud to be a Manapua man these days, and I know people really appreciate it.
1: They absolutely do. What's next for you? Are you cruising like this for a little bit, or you got any big plans?
4: So we're at like week 45, I think, this week, and I told myself once I hit 52, once I hit kind of like a year of service, I'll kind of think of maybe the next step. But right now, yeah, I've been doing that pizza night, which is sort of like a maybe a little bit experimental pizzas with Manapua man flavors. But yeah, I'm trying to, I think the next step for me is to get the design and the art pumping, because I've been consistently selling food for like the past 2-3 months, and I might take 1 or 2 weeks off and just start pumping out some stickers, shirts, toys, maybe, yeah, all kinds of stuff, because yeah, eventually I want everything to be out of my head.
1: Sure.
4: Yeah.
1: Any closing thoughts about being a Manapua man and what it goes into it?
4: Yeah, just want to say thank you to Wailua, first of all, because I wouldn't be able to do this without you guys coming out. And then second of all, yes, I kind of started in my brain, but I couldn't do this without my girlfriend, Natalie. She's number one, most important. And then my friend, Elon, who is very important. And then my other friend, Andy, who helps when Elon's not helping. And yeah, we're kind of the main crew who sell food at Wailua District Park, 3 p.m. on Fridays.
1: 3 p.m. until when?
4: Till we sell out, pretty much 5.
0: Oh, that was HBR's Kevin Allen talking to the Manapua man of Wailua, Jordan Simons. 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

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Up tomorrow, we continue to look at how the tourism industry is changing here in Hawaii. 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
1: And this is HPR 1 at 1218. I'm Mike Machado. The Kauai County Council is interested in a law that could require the whole island to share the burden of hosting future landfills. Kauai's 70-year-old landfill in Kekaha is expected to reach capacity in 2030, and the search for a new landfill site is underway. The proposed county bill would not allow one to be placed within a six-mile radius of a landfill that has accepted waste within the last 30 years. Hannah Sklar is a teacher at Kekaha Elementary School who agreed with the bill, but at a council meeting said there was also too much trash being produced.
2: I had the opportunity to actually visit inside and tour the landfill in a short five-minute drive from my house. And visiting Mount Opala, I saw the inside and the sheer scale of human waste produced island-wide. I felt the gravity of human consumption firsthand. I firmly believe if everyone in this room were to experience confronting for themselves the amount of trash that exists in their own local landfills, the world would be a much more different and thoughtful place.
1: County of Kauai has identified a potential landfill about 4 miles north of Lihue on Ma'alo Road. Kauai homeowners hit by the hurricane have a new repair option, a HELOC or Home Equity Line of Credit. The local lending company Finance Factors says this HELOC is loan backed by your equity in the home you need to repair. This is an interesting new option because damaged homes are not ordinarily eligible for a HELOC. Another issue for homeowners will be getting insurance company permission to proceed with repairs. In weather, for most of the Hawaiian Islands, gentle to breezy trades will continue through today. Chances for rain and an isolated thunderstorm increases Wednesday night through the rest of the week. This is All Things Considered on member-supported HPR 1. I'm Mike Machado. The time in the islands is 12:20.
3: 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From Columbia Pictures, with The Social Reckoning, a new film by Aaron Sorkin, starring Mikey Madison, Jeremy Allen White, and Jeremy Strong, inspired by a true David versus Goliath story about truth at all costs, in theaters Thursday. And from the Wallace Foundation.
4: This is All Things Considered from NPR News. I'm Sasha Pfeiffer.
0: And I'm Elsa Chang. Cubans are being deported from the U.S. in record numbers under President Trump. That is despite special protections that have been in place for them since the Cold War. And there are growing signs that Cubans still in the country are getting frustrated about it. NPR's Sergio Martinez Beltran reports from Miami.
5: It's midday on a recent Thursday, and Miami's Domino Park in Little Havana is bumping with the sounds of tiles clacking. Many of the players here are retirees who, like Roberto, came from Cuba in the 1980s as refugees fleeing the Cuban communist government. We Cubans used to have a lot of privileges, Roberto says, adding the U.S. government has now taken many of those away. And with an increase of ICE agents in Miami, he says it's more dangerous for Cuban immigrants, and that's why he asked us to only use his first name. Up until recently, Cubans had been mostly shielded from shifting immigration policies under different presidents. A big reason for that is the Cuban Adjustment Act of 1966, which gives a pathway to citizenship for Cubans fleeing communism. That law is still on the books. But many Cubans who arrived under the Biden administration received a different immigration document from the one Cubans have traditionally used to adjust their status. The Trump administration says that difference now disqualifies them from protection under the Cuban Adjustment Act. Here's Roberto again.
6: A mí lo que me da pena que gente que están trabajando aquí y que lo han hecho bien aquí y que lo deporten.
5: It really saddens me to see hardworking people doing things the right way and still being deported, he says. But his Domino buddy, Joaquin Mesa, sporting a GOP baseball cap, supports Trump's immigration crackdown and says some Cubans have become collateral damage in a necessary enforcement.
7: Aquí han venido, miran, estafado, han hecho un montón de cosas.
5: Some immigrants have come to the U.S. to scam and commit crimes, he says. So he adds,

0: This is NPR News.
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2: For refugees, going home might sound like a dream, except when they're being sent back to a hostile place. That is happening in Myanmar, where Rohingya refugees are being forced to return after living in overcrowded camps abroad. The problem is that Myanmar does not recognize the Rohingya as citizens. We'll have that story and more next time on The World.
3: Beginning this afternoon at 1, after All Things Considered.
4: Good afternoon. It's All Things Considered on HPR One. I'm Mike Machado. It's 12:29. Maury and Vaigai are two of the elephants at Honolulu Zoo, and in November, they'll be at the center of a historic Hawaii Supreme Court hearing. It will be the first time a state Supreme Court hears arguments challenging the legality of a zoo animal's confinement. Victoria Anderson is a former UH professor who specializes in animal communications. She spoke with HPR's Kevin Allen about the hearing and why it matters to the public.
5: It's clear that there's a lot of suffering that's happening in captivity, especially in zoos. And in this case, they've brought a lawsuit to the city and county of Honolulu and the zoo, and asking a very narrow question, whether Maury and Vaigai can avail of habeas corpus, which is bring me the body, or it's something like, you should have the body, and whether they can use that tool that has been used for centuries to free humans who are unjustly kept in captivity, whether these elephants can use that tool. So that's what the case is about. And can I just give a short history of the case?
4: Please do. Absolutely.
5: So October 2023 is when they first filed a case with the First Circuit Court of Oahu. It was dismissed. And then they went to the Intermediate Court of Appeals, and that was dismissed. And then the Non-Human Rights Project appealed to the Hawaii Supreme Court. And wonder of wonders, in June of this year, they said yes, they would hear it, which is a historic event. So, you know, poor Non-Human Rights Project, they have to consider as winds tiny movements of the needle, because this is, it's swimming uphill so far. But that's historic in itself.
6: And they're doing it in a very public way, too, at Punahou School, which is so interesting.
5: Well, that's so unique. I'm so glad you mentioned that, because, yes, we have a historic event, but as well, it's going to be held in public. It's part of the Hawaii Judiciary's Courts in the Community program. Mm-hmm. So they go to different places around the community, and on November 9th at 10 a.m., this will be held in an open public hearing at Dillingham Hall at Punahou School. And so Hawaii high school students will be there. The public is invited and encouraged to come. This is unusual. And so they're inviting community involvement. And if we want to show community involvement, we need to be the community that steps up and is there. And so that's one of the things I want to get out to the listeners today, is that please try to show up if you feel strongly about living better in the world with our fellow animals. I know that there's so many people out there who want to live in the world better with animals. And if you really believe we should be able to share the world better with animals that we love, come to Punahou School, November 9th, 10 a.m. Find parking early. Get there. Let's fill that room. Let's have people out the door. Let's tell the court that the community cares about this right now, and that laws should catch up with public sentiment, how public sentiment is growing, and what the science is showing.
4: That was former animal communications professor Victoria Anderson. The public hearing will take place at Punahou School on November 9th. The Department of Water Supply on Hawaii Island has issued an essential water use only notice for customers on the South Kohala Lalamila water system. This includes Kauai High, Kauai High Harbor, Puako, Hapuna Beach Resort, Mauna Kea Beach Resort, Mauna Lani Resort, and South Kohala. Water usage must be restricted to essential needs only, such as drinking, cooking, and personal hygiene purposes until further notice. This is to maintain adequate water storage and tanks for all water customers while wells are being repaired. The notice will remain in effect until water system conditions improve. DWS will notify customers when normal water use can resume. Updates can be found at Hawaii DWS.org. Hawaii DWS.org. For people who proudly wear their I Voted stickers after each election, the public can vote for this year's new sticker design created by a student. Kids Voting Hawaii is hosting the Student Sticker Contest, with five finalists producing I Voted stickers that could become the final design. The finalists are in middle school and high school. Voting will close on October 11th. For more information, go to kidsvoting_Hawaii on Instagram. Again, kidsvoting, one word, _Hawaii on Instagram. And in Honolulu weather today, mostly sunny with isolated showers, highs 82 to 87, east winds 10 to 15 miles per hour. 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I'm Mike Machado at 1235.
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0: This is All Things Considered from NPR News. I'm Elsa Chang in Culver City, California.
8: And I'm Sasha Pfeiffer in Washington. The price of diesel is near a record high, so President Trump has released an executive order aimed at lowering that cost by making one kind of fuel more accessible. It's often called red-dyed diesel. And NPR's energy reporter Willa Rubin is on the line to explain to us what that is. Hi, Willa.
9: Hello. How are you? Thank you.
8: I'm good. So what is red-dyed diesel?
9: This is a great question. I put this to Will O'Neill, principal analyst at S&P Global Energy. He is a follower of all things diesel.
10: Red dye diesel is diesel with red dye in it. That's it.
9: And the reason this diesel is dyed red is because it's taxed differently, because it's used differently.
8: And how is it used differently?
9: Well, it's used for agricultural equipment and other things that go off-road. It's not for vehicles that go on the highway, and it's usually exempt from federal taxes. On the other hand, regular diesel has a federal tax of about 24 cents a gallon. Now, normally, you can get in trouble with the IRS for driving with dyed diesel on highways. The red makes it easier to catch someone who filled up their tank with the wrong stuff. Here's Will O'Neill again.
10: Because it's effectively a form of tax evasion.
9: Now, the latest executive order says dyed diesel will be allowed on highways through the end of the year. No IRS fines.
8: So I assume if it is exempt from federal taxes, that is the way it's supposed to save people money. It's cheaper.
9: Cheaper, yes. It could help farmers, truckers, other workers who use diesel to do their jobs. The executive order said this move would put money directly into their pockets, quote, to support their vital service to our nation.
8: And explain more what that would look like, how farmers and truckers would be using this in a different way.
9: So imagine that I'm a farmer and I normally use red dyed diesel in my tractor on my field. Well, now I can also use it to fill up my van, get on a highway, and take my vegetables to market. Now, states also tax fuel, and a handful have also recently said that drivers can use red-dyed diesel on their highways. So, best case scenario, without those state taxes and federal penalties, you get a total savings of about 60 cents a gallon. But for context, a gallon of regular diesel is now about $2.60 higher than it was a year ago. And that is largely because of the wars in Iran and Ukraine. They've really affected the global fuel supply.
8: And by bringing red-dyed diesel on the market, is the idea that this will overall bring more diesel out to the public?
9: Yeah, technically, this will increase the total amount of diesel that people could use. But Jaime Brito, the executive director of oil markets at Dow Jones Energy, he points out that this doesn't mean most people can easily access it.
11: When was the last time that you went to a pumping station and you saw that one of the stations gave you the possibility to feed red diesel into your truck?
9: Yeah, you can't buy this at most gas stations. You have to go to a special wholesaler, like where farmers go, or maybe some gas stations in rural areas have it. In an email to NPR responding to these critiques, White House spokesperson Taylor Rogers wrote that the president wants to see prices fall and is taking, quote, historic measures to alleviate oil supply disruptions.
8: Besides this attempt at bringing fuel prices down, diesel prices, is there anything else the Trump administration could do to lower the price of diesel?
9: I mean, analysts tell me there's no silver bullet here. You may have heard the phrase diesel export ban floating around. The idea here was that surely if the U.S. stops sending the diesel that we refine here to other countries, then we would have more and then our prices for diesel would go down. But bottom line, refiners push back on this. It would be bad business for them. President Trump said late Friday he was not seriously considering the ban. Experts told me, you know, the only real fix here is addressing the big picture problems, the wars in Ukraine and Iran. And until there is more oil flowing freely around the world again, it's hard to see the price of diesel getting much lower.
8: That's NPR's Willa Rubin. Thank you.
9: Thank you.
0: Meanwhile, today, the Walt Disney Company accused the Trump administration of violating its free speech rights. That was in a federal court hearing today. And at stake are the broadcast licenses that Disney holds for the local ABC stations that it owns across the country. Now, Disney sued after the Federal Communications Commission launched an early review of all of those licenses at once. NPR's David Folkenflik was at the hearing and joins us now with more. Hi, David.
12: Hey, Elsa.
0: Okay, so explain, what is at the heart of Disney's argument here?
12: So Disney's legal team argued today that the company and its network are being punished for content that President Trump doesn't like. President Trump goes and attacks ABC, and then the Federal Communications Commission chairman Brendan Carr goes after them too. In this case, he's actually taken the act, or at least the media bureau of the FCC has, to review all of these licenses early, that is in some cases years ahead of time, and all at once. It's an essentially unprecedented act. And Disney's saying, look, if we lose those licenses, yes, that'll hurt us in the bottom line. That'll really be a blow. But just the very fact of the review itself is harming. So ABC is saying it's already altering some editorial decisions because of fear of retribution. Now, I want to give you one example. Back in July, President Trump gave an address from the White House, and he was steamed that ABC and NBC had made clear they weren't going to be carrying it. In that speech, he was repeating these disproven claims about fraud in the 2020 presidential election, and he accused ABC of fraud, too, for failing to carry that speech. Here's what he had to say back then.
13: Fraud like this should mean a revocation of their licenses. They use our public multi-billion dollar in value airways for absolutely no money. They pay nothing.
12: Now, here's the thing. ABC did carry the speech live, but on its streaming service, ABC News Live, which is where we got that clip from, its chief attorney said, look, this wasn't because the network thought it was newsworthy. This is what the network thought it had to do in fear of retribution, knowing that this process is hanging out there about what's going to happen to its licenses. She compared it to a guillotine hanging over somebody's neck, not knowing if it's going to come down.
0: Well, as this was going down, how did the government respond?
12: Well, here's the dog that didn't bark in the night, right? So the lead assistant U.S. attorney arguing the case from the Justice Department on behalf of the Federal Communications Commission didn't really address Disney's claims of the First Amendment. He primarily said this had to be decided on whether the court could look at it. He said this really needs to go through a longer bureaucratic process. The court doesn't have what's called jurisdiction here. Elsa, your former lawyer, you know, it's like, can she review it, right? The judge. And he also said that this was being instigated, this early, seemingly unprecedented review, because the agency was frustrated that Disney was providing insufficient response to its already ongoing investigation of Disney's DEI policies, that is diversity, equity, and inclusion, and that it was a tool in their toolbox to be able to get more information about that.
0: Well, did the judge today give any indication of where this is headed, you think?
12: Well, so go back to that question of the tool in the toolbox argument. She seemed very frustrated on the inability of the Justice Department legal team arguing the case in court today to answer a key question, which is, of all the things that you have available to you, why was this necessary? This is a potentially very draconian act to strip these licenses. Why did you need to do that? Ultimately, the government has been given more time to say what the other choices were, but they conceded even in court as they look for answers, say, look, we probably could have issued subpoenas or done fines or other things. So she seems skeptical of that. Disney is asking for the judge either to temporarily prevent the agency from moving forward or a preliminary injunction, which we basically say, we don't even have to go to a trial. We know this was unconstitutional. Yeah. The two questions on my mind are this. First is, will the judge accept Disney's argument about jurisdiction that she has the right to weigh in here because of the First Amendment stakes of what's being addressed here? And then even if she does, what actions she's willing to take?
0: We shall wait and see. That is NPR's David Folkenflik. Thank you, David.
12: You bet.

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4: This is The World. I'm Carolyn Beeler. We bring you now an encore from Movement, our series about music and migration. This installment is an immersion in Haitian culture. Macleet Hedero speaks with U.S.-based artist Laline Saint-Just about how music connects her to Haiti and her Haitian grandmother.
5: She was this 6-foot-tall, statuesque.
4: Wow.
5: Lots of moles on her cheek. I would sleep in her room, and we had a very, very close bond. She had cancer, and I would sometimes put her wig on my head because, you know, she had lost her hair. And then towards the end of her life, I was about probably 5 or 6. She left to go die in Haiti.
4: Oh, wow.
5: Mm-hmm. And that was my first heartbreak.